Patriots who passed. We miss you all. All right, America, have a wonderful weekend. Keep your chin up. Pass the word. You live in the greatest nation on the face of the earth. And hopefully I'll see you Saturday night and Sunday night, 8 p.m. Eastern on Fox. God bless each and every one of you.

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1: And I'm Tracy Alloway.
0: Today you are listening to our conversation with Mike Tracy, VP of Risk at Apex FinTech Solutions and an analyst at the soccer club Austin FC, as well as Joris Beckers, an independent soccer analyst consultant. We are talking about how soccer analytics is like volatility arbitrage trading. Did you ever go to many baseball games as a kid?
1: Yeah. So I was in Chicago for a few years. Yeah. So I went to the Cubs games and then I was in Japan and the baseball scene in Japan is amazing. Like the best vibes of a live sports event that I've ever witnessed or encountered.
0: I was just talking to someone about this last night. I've always wanted to go to a Japanese baseball game.
1: Highly recommend.
0: That's actually like, if we ever do a live show in Tokyo, let's try to schedule it during baseball season. Cause that is like, I sort of think that's a bucket list thing. But anyway, the reason I asked this question is I have this really vague memory as a child going to see Detroit Tigers games with my grandfather, like probably when I was like, maybe these memories are probably from when I was younger than like 6 or 5. Mm-hmm. But there used to be a non-trivial number of people who would go to the games and they would keep score and they would write down every single at bat and the outcome
1: I'm
0: of every single
1: sure
0: one.
1: I've seen that, not in person, but like maybe in movies or something like that.
0: It doesn't really happen anymore. Like I never see it. There may be a few like old timers who still as a hobby or habit do that, but it was like a non-insignificant number of people. And it's interesting to me, you know, I've been to a couple soccer games this year. There's no equivalent way you could do that, right? Because it's like baseball is filled with all of these discrete events. Mm-hmm. The pitcher, who is the pitcher? Who is the batter? Hit, not a hit. Single, not a strikeout, walk, etc. Like, what would even be the equivalent in soccer?
1: So this has been a long-running debate in soccer. And I remember when Moneyball came out and, you know, sports analytics became a big thing, especially for baseball, because as you point out, it's these sort of discrete events that have a lot of statistics embedded in them. A lot of people were saying that soccer, you could never use data analytics in the same way for soccer. Like, it's too chaotic, it's too fluid, there's too many variables, there's not enough goals.
0: Yeah.
1: That complaint comes up a lot whenever we talk about, are we going to say soccer or football, by the way?
0: You know what? Let's just say soccer.
1: Okay. All right. I'll try.
0: We can say football. I actually don't feel strongly about this one.
1: But that said, we do see soccer analytics on the rise,
0: totally.
1: Right? Like now we get all these stories about like tiny clubs that are using data to source, you know, specific players in very Moneyball style ways. We obviously have prediction markets where people are doing a lot of sports betting. And so all the analytics seem to be like becoming more important. And I will just say, I read this crazy stat right before we came on from the law firm Morgan Lewis, and they were saying in the 2026 FIFA World Cup, match-based data is going to be something like, so it's 104 matches generating more than 90 petabytes of data.
0: Yeah.
1: Which is a 45-fold increase over the volume produced in the last World Cup in 2022. That's stunning.
0: So this raises a question, and I know we're going to get to this in the conversation, and it almost is like a philosophical question, which is, okay, we see the game of soccer is like very fluid, right? There's no, we just said there's fewer discrete events. Like in theory, is something that's fluid a series of like microscopic discrete events? You know, could you get a million frames per second and actually turn it into discrete events? Like that is sort of like an interesting question to me. The beautiful game, like it's an art, right? Like can computers actually model this? And then like if they can, what does that say about the ability to model a bunch of other things? Strikes me as just like a very relevant question right now because it's the World Cup, but also relevant question in general about
1: for markets and finance.
0: For markets and finance, exactly. So I'm curious to know like how it works
1: and
0: like
1: what
0: how the Moneyball revolution, where we are in the arc with soccer. Anyway, I'm really excited to say we really do have two perfect guests because they do sit right in this space and also at the intersection of everything that we're talking about. We're going to be speaking with Joris Beckers. He is a soccer analytics consultant, a professional soccer analytics consultant for the last decade, as well as Mike Tracy. He's the head of risk at Apex FinTech Solutions. He used to be a volatility arbitrage trader at Peak Six, and he also does soccer analytics for the club FC. So literally the two perfect guests to talk about some of these questions that are rising right now. So Mike and Joris, thank you both so much for coming on the podcast.
2: Thank you for having us. This is a great introduction.
3: Yeah, thank you.
0: You know, Mike, let me start with you question. A lot of people, I think, have, for good reason, an intuitive feel that like sports analytics and trading markets are adjacent ideas, that like we know this. We know that a lot of the prop shops and market makers do both and so forth. And how would you articulate, based on your career, the sort of overlap between the skills and techniques you've developed as an arbitrage trader, a volatility trader, and the overlap of skills that they're like, okay, this thing that we'll get into that we call soccer analytics?
2: Well, soccer is unique because I'd say every aspect of the game is distribution.
0: Okay.
2: When you look at on pitch, the performance by a team, when you look at performance by an individual player, when you look at the seasonal outcomes and this unique component that is promotion relegation. So your finances are highly variant year over year. And so there's a lot of overlap between volatility trading and working in soccer, in that you are making highly levered bets on often imperfect information then that's not necessarily predictive like other sports such as baseball.
1: Can I ask a very basic question, which is, what is the point of soccer analytics? So if we go back to the markets analogy, we talk about price discovery, right? Like you're trying to find the right price for a particular asset. With soccer, are you trying to price players, improve the training, make more successful predictive bets? I imagine it's a bunch of different things.
2: Yeah, I'd say everything. I think you said, what are the things you're trying to do? And I think from an investor operator perspective, it's, what are you trying to not do? You're not trying to get relegated. And you're not trying to spend 30 million pounds on a player that is going to be terrible and you'll have to get rid of in 2 years.
0: Yours, why don't you talk from your perspective? I mentioned you're a soccer analytics pro. Actually, our producer, by the way, just put in the chat, the Bloomberg style guy does football.
1: Oh,
0: which
1: there
0: is,
1: you go.
0: Which is interesting. Maybe we'll just switch to, yeah, let's stay in company style. You're a football analytics pro. Tracy asks, like, what is the point? Is it more on the team side of things in terms of identifying talent, et cetera? Or is it more on, I don't know, I guess like the sort of the betting side? Like, what is the problem you and your professional capacity are trying to solve?
3: So it highly depends on the organization, right? Some organizations might want to, like Mike said, make good hires, make sure that they don't lose millions of pounds. Some organizations might use soccer analytics to try and improve their strategy, but they might look at like in-game data and try to figure out if there's some optimization that they can make based on like where the passer should go or where players should be, what play styles make more sense or what yields more expected goals, if you will. And then I guess the third one is entertainment. There are a lot of apps out there, websites out there that provide fans with some sort of information. And even back in the, let's say in the 90s, they would have these overlays on the TV where they show number of corners,
1: yeah,
3: number of yellow cards and possession percentage.
1: I remember that.
3: It doesn't mean anything, but it's interesting. So you can only imagine that you can go much deeper with that and people will still be engaged.
0: Wait, actually, just say more on that. You said it doesn't mean anything. Is that something that has always been understood? Or is this something in 2026, we could say that a few of these stats that they like to put on the TV were just extremely like low signal data points?
3: Yes. So when I say they don't mean anything, I don't think those were necessarily predictive of the outcome of the match.
0: Got it.
3: Corners might, because it's an indicator of which team has the overhand in a game. But I'm quite sure most of the others, like possession percentage, don't mean all that much when I'm trying to look at game outcomes.
1: Wait, so we touched on this in the intro, but like the perceived wisdom in the sort of early 2000s was that soccer was far too complicated to be given the baseball moneyball style treatment. What actually changed to get us to this point where we're not just talking about things like expected goals, but we're also talking about like body movements and posturing, yeah, and things like that?
2: You know, baseball had moneyball in 2003. And soccer had two things in the 2010s. So in 2013, Chris Anderson and David Sally published this book called The Numbers Game that distilled soccer down to more of a weakest link game. And then the other thing that happened was, I would say we had a bit of this revolution on Twitter, which you kind of spoke about recently, Joe, where ideas were incubated. And I give Michael Kaley a lot of credit for this. He's been on the pod, but every Saturday in the Premier League, you'd have six matches and then you would wait 30 minutes and Kaley would just post a stream of every expected goals chart. And it started to stimulate this discussion of, does this represent what should have happened? What should have been the outcome? And I think it started to lead us down this path of, where is XG flawed? It only registers when you have a shot. And so there is much more to the game than simply which shots occur. There's possession and the threat of each possession. There's match momentum and there's changing styles. So it's evolved from on-ball data to tracking data to now we're going to that deeper layer of body pose and what movements can prevent or create opportunities to score.
3: I think what goes hand in hand with that is when I started 10 years ago, soccer or football was perceived as too complex. There were 22 players, there was a ball. People were doing interesting analytics research and applied research already in basketball. And what was said was, well, there's five players on each team, so it's a lot less complex. There's more games and we have more data and there's more scoring. So you could derive metrics a lot easier. And I think that the evolution in just how AI was applied in data availability. So going from, like Mike said, only on-ball events where we know which player made the pass, which player made the shot. But we always had to say, well, we don't know where all the other players are because those are not recorded. And now we have the ability to make highly complicated artificial intelligent neural nets with this positional tracking data where at 10 frames per second or 25 frames per second, we know where all the players are and we know where the ball is. And then additionally, at some point, we will get full body pose, so we know where like the whole skeleton of all players are basically. Like that sort of went hand in hand and it felt like it was inevitable, but also the game is just more complex. So it needed more compute, it needed more data, needed more knowledge.
1: Stay tuned for more of our interview on soccer analytics. 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
0: And I'm Jill Weisenthal, and this is Odd Laws on Bloomberg Radio.
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0: This is Odd Lots on Bloomberg Radio. I'm Joe Wasenthal.
1: And I'm Tracy Alloway.
0: Today's episode is looking at how does soccer analytics actually work? We are speaking with Mike Tracy, who does analytics at Austin FC, as well as soccer analyst Joris Beckers.
1: Out of curiosity, has VAR changed football analytics at all or presented new opportunities for data?
2: It presents new opportunities for data because that is an event that happens. If a player is fractionally offside because his hand is ahead of the last defender, that doesn't take away from the fact that he still got into a good opportunistic position, possessed the ball, turned, and struck the ball in the net. And often that data is nullified because of the VAR, but in theory, it's something that you should consider in your data set. Within the raw data itself, there's tons of data that you could add or censor out. Joris mentioned red cards, and a lot of our models, we censor that out of our data set. There's an infamous match from 3 years ago between Chelsea and Tottenham, where Tottenham went down to nine men, and their response was to play a very high line, meaning they put all of their defenders up near midfield and tried to catch Chelsea offsides. And as one would expect, Chelsea proceeded to score multiple goals later in the match. And one player in particular, Nicholas Jackson, had three goals in that one match. And when you look at his seasonal outputs for that entire season, that three goals was probably around 20% of his total goals.
0: Wow.
2: So when something like that happens, when you have a irregular game state, it is wise to sort of manipulate your data and remove that to give you a full picture of what does this game look like at an equal game state.
0: Oh, that's interesting. So it's not like that game in particular was a rich fountain of data. It's important to sort of like recognize that the data from this particular game is not going to be particularly predictive about other games. And therefore, you know, a guy who scores 3 goals in that match is probably not going to continue to score 3 goals a game for the rest of the
2: season. It was a rich fountain of bad data.
0: Okay.
2: And so at the end of the season, when you see people analyzing the player, they often analyze their season and what do they do per 90 minutes of football. And so you have this highly skewed data set by some really poor data.
0: Yeah.
2: And so there's a lot of data mining involved in the process of building a model when you evaluate a team and individual players.
0: Eventually, like, you know, we'll have the compute to like have the position of every player's body flashed, maybe, you know, hundreds of images, frames per second and so forth. And then you feed it all into a model and then we learn something about who's more likely to win. But one of the things that happens in a lot of like other domains, and here I'm thinking about like chess or Go, for example, is that you can have these models that are extraordinary, but they don't speak English or they don't speak any human language. And so the transmission of like what was learned from these events is something usable by, say, a coach who's thinking about strategy or a general manager who's thinking about player selection. Talk to us about like when you think about these machine learning models that can't really communicate their findings in any way in a language that humans can understand, how you sort of bridge that gap to where this is useful information for a team or a manager.
3: This is generally be understood, I think, in the last couple of years or the last 8 years as one of the biggest problem. You can build these models, these neural nets already exist. The main thing is the translation, like you said, from model outputs to coach. And I think in the last couple of years, most teams have found is that they need an expert analyst, a data analyst, to do this conversion or this translation step where the coach isn't fed the data directly.
0: Sure.
3: The coach is fed just the information that the analyst finds from the data. And that could be, in the end, that generally still boils down to having video clips. So you can use the data to find video and then you can show the video to the coach, which then from bottom up, you have this approach.
0: That makes sense, but the part about, okay, we're going to use the data to find video. So all of this makes sense. You have the data specialist who translates. You have the video so that there's something tangible. But talk to us about that specific step where the data analyst sees some sort of model output and then is able to use that to find the relevant clip to show the coach something potentially instructive, because that seems like the hard part to me.
3: Yeah, so the model output could be many things. It could be outputs from a classification model that says in this given 10 second or 15 or 20 second window, this team played in this sort of buildup or they had this type of structure. It could also be a little bit more advanced where you can simply say, well, in this instance, we had a high probability of conceding a goal, and that could be just from an expected goal shot if you're looking at only event data, but you could also have model outputs from something we call an expected possession value model or an expected threat model where you measure the chance that the team is going to score in, let's say, the next 30 seconds or the next possession, and then you can find the spikes there and either measure when your team is likely to concede or measure when the other team is likely to score. And you can use those kind of signals to boil it down to video.
1: Yeah, this is something I wanted to ask, actually. So you mentioned speed just then. Like, what is the actual latency that we're talking about since we're using all these market analogies?
0: Yeah, yeah.
1: Like, are we talking about an insight that's actionable within seconds? Like, you're going to sub a player on after your model spits something out, like live during the game? Or is it more realistically that you're reviewing the model and the analytics after a game and sort of tweaking, I guess, when things have calmed down?
3: Currently, most of this does not happen live. So most of it happens either pre-match or post-match, but you can still do it. There's enough live data to make these instances worthwhile.
2: Hmm. Yeah, I'd say most of those types of adjustments based on data typically happen at halftime, or if you're in the World Cup, during a hydration break. And in the derivatives world, I always think of expected outcome versus realized outcome. So what is the market implying? What do you expect? And then what is actually happening. And that is sort of the nexus of how teams prepare for matches. They come up with their own expected outcome. How is our opposition going to play? How are we going to play? And then that live in-game is your realized outcome. And so you're receiving that data, and it's being transmitted to analysts who can then communicate it down to the bench to discuss with the manager, who can then make those changes at halftime.
0: You know, obviously in baseball, at least according to Michael Lewis, right, that there was this period where, you know, you had the old time scouts and they're like, oh, this guy has good hustle, right? Or this guy has a good heart. There was like no data behind any of it. He may have just sort of had the, you know, the swagger of someone who looked like maybe a star player. And then it's like, oh, no, but look at his like on base percentage or that VORP or whatever. And then they get promoted. But there was like a culture thing. Has there been a similar cultural clash within sort of soccer scouting where what the data says about what constitutes a player does not map to traditional intuitions?
2: I think a lot of clubs look at it from two perspectives. I don't think there's this old school scouts versus the data guy mentality. I think it's a very collaborative. I think what a lot of clubs do is they have an individual scout who will go watch a player and give his assessment and his rating. And then they will have their own internal model with data, and they will look at the deltas between those two different models. And if something seems off, you often have collaboration between the data person and the scout, and they figure out who's right, who's wrong. And then to your point about hustle, let's call it,
0: yeah,
2: there are Swiss Army knife ways to quantify that in soccer in certain instances. If you look at game state, say the game state, you know, when game state is essentially 0 +1 -1 +2 -2 +3 -3. And so say you're in a +3 -3 game state and win probability for one team is 98%. You can manipulate the data and only look at how players are performing in that game state. You're out of the game. Are you still competing? Do you still care? Are you in the right position?
0: Oh.
2: Now, that may not align with the old school scout saying, you know, this guy has grit. But again, there's Swiss Army knife ways to give some type of indication. You know, I like to say soccer data creates questions. It doesn't give us answers.
1: Can you give us like an analytics framework if you were trying to judge the best soccer player either of all time or currently? Like, what would the analytics framework for that actually look like?
2: Jude Bellingham.
1: Okay. Say more.
0: Yeah. Like, really, no, seriously, this is a great question. Like, walk us through what the math says about Jude Bellingham and how you would derive that.
2: Well, Jude Bellingham can play 4 or 5 different positions, right? Most players, they have the number 9 and their role is number 9. But if you think of the game as this book with different chapters within the story, Jude Bellingham can perform whatever task he needs to perform at every single chapter throughout the book. And he does it at the highest level. He could play any position on the pitch besides goalkeeper.
0: What is the data that actually establishes that Jude Bellingham can play at high levels in a wide range of positions? How do you derive that conclusion quantitatively?
2: So from a data lens, we think of it from two fronts, in possession and out of possession.
0: Okay.
2: So in possession is how you're progressing the ball into threatening areas and obviously creating high probability opportunities. Then out of possession is how are you preventing a team from moving the ball into threatening areas? Since it's a very tricky question in sports because you're trying to quantify the value of an event that does not happen. So let's say, Joe, you have the ball out on the wing. Tracy, you're right in front of the box. Jude Bellingham
0: is
2: always moving into that passing lane. He is right in between you guys at the right moment.
1: The Jude guy, so annoying.
2: And we have the ability to quantify the value of those movements and the closure of these lanes as players move out on the pitch. And then you'll obviously get to the next phase where it's how do they do this with their feet?
1: More to come from our conversation on soccer analytics and whether football can embrace the Moneyball approach. We are speaking with Mike Tracy, VP of Risk at Apex FinTech Solutions and an analyst at Austin FC, as well as Joris Beckers, an independent soccer analytics consultant. I'm Tracy Alloway.
0: And I'm Joe Weisenthal, and this is Odd Lots on Bloomberg Radio.
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25: And I'm Ed Kalenge in the Bloomberg Newsroom. Here are some of the stories we're watching. A losing week for the S&P 500 index, with chip stocks moving into a bear market. We get the story from Bloomberg's Charlie Pellett.
26: The SOX, the Philadelphia Stock Exchange Semiconductor Index, is now down 20% from a recent high, and that meets the definition of a bear market. Stocks finished the week lower. Semis dipped following the reveal of an AI model from a Chinese startup. The S&P 500 index was down 1.5% on the week, snapping two straight weeks of gains. The Dow fell for a second week, down 0.9%. NASDAQ this week down 2.9%. In New York, Charlie Pellett, Bloomberg Radio.
25: Meta Platforms is in early discussions to lease computing power from its data centers to Anthropic, an opportunity for the social media giant to build a new business around its heavy investment in AI infrastructure. The arrangement could be worth as much as $10 billion over 2 years. This according to the New York Times, which first reported on the talks. SpaceX shares tumbled on Friday, erasing more than $1 trillion in market value from the rocket and artificial intelligence giant's all-time high. The stock fell 5.4% to $123.99 per share, giving the company a market value of $1.63 trillion. The value stood at $2.64 trillion at the close on June 16th, its third day of trading. Elon Musk's company initially rallied after the largest initial public offering in history, but has lost ground. It is trading below the $135 IPO price. Friday's decline comes after the company aborted a launch of its Starship rocket due to an engine issue. Netflix shares tumbled as much as 12.5% Friday as trading got underway in New York, the biggest intraday decline since April 2022, though they recovered some of those losses through the day to end down 7.3%. The Friday numbers on Wall Street: the Dow lost 406, NASDAQ dropped 361, the S&P 500 fell 76, the 10-year Treasury yield at 4.55%, the 2-year Treasury yield is at 4.18%. Checking oil: West Texas Intermediate at 82.43, up 4%. Brent crude at 88.17, up 4%. Global news 24 hours a day and whenever you want it with Bloomberg News Now. I'm Ed Kalenge. This is Bloomberg.
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36: A Better Life with Dr. Sanjay Gupta.
37: When you need your body to perform, but some of your muscles are having trouble, other muscles can sometimes help compensate. This is a great thing short term, but long term it can lead to serious and even chronic aches and pains. So if you've got nagging stiffness or irritation somewhere, don't push through it. Try to figure out why it's happening and how you can correct it. Strength and conditioning specialist Dana Santa says, performing exercises at a deliberate tempo makes it easier to notice when the wrong muscles are taking over, and also gives the intended muscles a chance to engage before that compensation kicks in. Dana suggests that starting with primary movement patterns such as squatting, hinging, pushing, pulling, rotating, and core can help make compensation easiest to identify and to address. I'm Dr. Sanjay Gupta, helping you live a better life.
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0: to the Odd Lots podcast on Bloomberg Radio. I'm Joe Weisenthal.
1: And I'm Tracy Alloway.
0: On today's show, we are discussing modeling soccer and why it's so much harder than modeling baseball and what is the cutting edge of this approach. We are speaking with Mike Tracy, who does analytics at Austin FC, as well as independent soccer analyst, Joris Beckers.
1: Mike, I wanted to ask you, given your involvement with Austin FC, we know that there are obviously differences between Major League Soccer and European leagues, and some of those are, you know, things like salary caps, designated players, roster rules.
0: Lack of relegation.
1: That's a big one. Does that actually make soccer analytics and MLS like a little bit cleaner in some ways, in the sense that like in the European leagues, the money is, again, trying to be diplomatic here, but it's very free flowing. There's a bit of rule stretching going on at times when it comes to salary restrictions and things like that. Like, compare MLS analytics versus European analytics for us.
2: So in European analytics, you have essentially your recruitment and then first team analysis. In MLS, you have recruitment, first team analysis, but you have this third vector that I call portfolio management, right? This cap structure in the MLS is put in place with the intention of creating parity. And as you mentioned, it's highly complicated. The best way for you to understand it would be like me saying, Tracy, I'm going to give you $10 million. You can spend $2 million on NVIDIA, $7 million on Walmart, and $1 million on a speculative biotech stock. And so you have to think of each player from a relative value perspective based on where they slot in your cap structure.
0: Has that worked? I mean, with MLS, so it's like, I understand you have this new league that, you know, you don't want some really rich team to win all the time. And then, I don't know, only Miami or wins and then fans lose interest in the rest of the country. I think my understanding is Austin in particular is a very big fan base. But has that worked in practice to sort of create an equal level of like fan affinity that's geographically distributed?
2: Well, at Austin, we're only 9 months into our project here, and we just had some turnover with our sporting department. And so I would say that we have yet to integrate and prove this portfolio management theory and the impact on success and points in the table. But as a market participant, when I read these rules, my brain immediately goes to the markets and portfolio allocation.
1: Okay, so we have to watch Austin FC as a test case for the portfolio management thesis in football.
0: But wait, just to be clear, so this portfolio management thesis, which you obviously have a strong intuition for, having traded volatility for a long time, this is the framework that you're bringing to your work in Austin?
2: Yeah, correct. Every player has a designated slot. So a player that could come in as a DP could be terrible. But if he's going to be...
0: Wait, what's a DP?
2: A designated player.
0: Oh, yeah. Okay.
2: But that same player, if he is going to be a senior minimum salaried player, could be in the top percentile of talent for that specific slot. And then within the league itself, you have different roster construction strategies. You can either have three designated players, or you could opt for two designated players and four U22 players. And the way the league works is they have a salary cap, but it's more of a salary cap charge. So whilst Lionel Messi may be making over $20 million in salary, his salary cap charge as a designated player is going to be much lower than that. It could be $750,000.
0: Wait, I don't understand that.
2: Yeah, it's confusing. There's a salary cap charge based on these roster designations.
0: Oh.
2: So every slot has a dollar charge associated with it. So you have to work within that framework of what is the charge for each player and your finite amount of capital you're allowed to spend.
1: So the designated players are the ones you're allowed to pay more.
0: Got it.
1: Because this is the legacy of like LA Galaxy getting David Beckham and wanting to pay him
0: right.
1: lots and lots and lots and
0: got
1: lots
0: it.
1: Of money.
0: This is helpful.
1: Okay, so one of the criticisms of modern football, I guess, is that it's dominated by the wealthiest clubs. Like, whoever has the most money can buy the best players, certainly in Europe. And so the big just kind of get bigger. And I could certainly see an argument where if analytics becomes more important to actually playing the game, then whoever has the most resources, the most compute, the most engineers, I guess, nowadays, is going to have an edge here. But on the other hand, we have had technology before that has a sort of democratizing effect.
0: That was the Moneyball story.
1: Yeah, we have open source models, all of that. And I think there have been some instances of the smaller clubs actually like using this technology to perform better. But which way are we going to go? Is it the big get bigger, or maybe we see some smaller clubs level the playing field here?
3: I hope it's the latter.
1: Yeah, same.
3: So you mentioned open source models. I actually build open source software to help these smaller clubs. I guess it's also helping the bigger clubs.
1: Huh.
3: But it allows them to build these cross neural nets and these expected possession value models, and then also load this tracking data, which has been a big task just in general because of the data structure and the data size. And the software that I work on helps clubs, any club, basically get started. So I hope by doing that, it will help the smaller clubs, help data providers, I guess, provide better insights to level the playing field. But I'm not sure that is working out necessarily, because getting the knowledge, like we talked about before, actually distilling the knowledge from the data is still, I think, one of the bottlenecks.
1: Oh, yeah. So this reminds me, I wanted to ask as well, like, who actually owns the data here? Where does the data come from?
3: It depends.
1: Okay.
3: And I think some of it is a gray area. There are a lot of data providers. Some have licenses, some don't. Yeah, it's a big question mark in some instances.
2: I'll tell you a story about when I first started building models for AFC Bournemouth back in the Premier League in 2016. I had no idea where I could find the data. And so I went on Upwork and I posted an ad and I just said, I need a developer who has worked with European football bettors. And a gentleman named Dmitry in Ukraine replied to me and he said, yeah, I've worked with many professional bettors. And I said, give me all the data that you can find. Hmm. And so it was very Skunk Works, but Dmitry was able to find a way for me to get access to all of the on-ball data across the world at the time to start building my models.
0: What is the data? So it's like, okay, you find some data provider, or Dmitry in Ukraine collects data. Is this numerical data? Is this a series of frames? Like, what can, when you say, okay, you need to go out and get the data, what form are you getting it? What does that mean? Like, what does it look like?
2: So it's varied throughout the years, but the most prevalent generic data out there is on-ball data.
0: Okay.
2: And on-ball data, if you're just to put on your Excel hat and think about what it looks like in an Excel spreadsheet, has every single event tagged. So you have, it just goes down a series of events, pass, pass, pass, dribble, shot, goal, pass, pass, dribble, tackle. It has the event, it has the player or players involved, it has the XY coordinate on a pitch, and it has the time. And so when you have these raw data points, you can conditionally put together a mosaic of what is happening on the pitch, because you can measure the events, the speed, and the location.

0: guess 27 times more dense, or maybe even more, because you have 27 coordinates, one for each body pose point, so or body point. So you might have one for your left shoulder, for the tip of your nose, for your left ear, for your right ear, for your right foot, for your ankle. And that gets into the millions and millions of data points. So when you talked about in the introduction about these petabytes of data, I assume it's going to be mostly skeletal data because that data is incredibly rich.
1: How do players actually feel about all of this? Because, I would have mixed feelings about it, right? Like, do you have any color on how players actually feel about, I guess, the rise of statistical analysis in football?
2: I think they find it useful. I think something that Yoris has worked on this specifically is eyesight. What can they see and what they cannot see? And so when you look at the data and you think about opportunity cost decision making and you make a suboptimal decision, when you go and talk to the player, they might just simply tell you, "I couldn't see it." And then you move on to the next. So it's very complex. I find most players to embrace the data. There's curiosity around it, but they likewise know the limitations.
1: This has been All Thoughts on Bloomberg Radio. I'm Tracy Alloway.
3: And I'm Joe Weisenthal.
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6: From ABC News, I'm Dave Packer. CENTCOM says a seventh day of U.S. strikes on Iran has completed. ABC's James Longman describing one of the U.S. targets.
7: CENTCOM has released footage of a strike on a surveillance tower at an Iranian port, which they say the regime used to track and target commercial vessels in the Strait of Hormuz. And Iran is still firing back, with alerts in Qatar, Jordan, and Bahrain, and major damage to a power and water desalination plant in Kuwait.
6: A day after President Trump's primetime address describing security problems with the 2020 election, newly classified documents show few of the vulnerabilities the president claimed. ABC's Jonathan Curl.
8: President Trump released newly declassified documents he claims expose those shocking vulnerabilities. But one of the election reports the White House released says America's election systems, quote, would be difficult to manipulate on a wide enough scale to alter the election outcome. Trump accused China of targeting the 2020 election, even though his own intelligence officials had assessed with high confidence that China did not seek to change the outcome.
6: Texas Governor Greg Abbott declared a major disaster in several Texas communities affected by flash flooding that killed at least two people this week. The governor today warning.
9: Even though the worst of the rain is going to be behind us for a while, as in for days, the rivers are going to continue to rise.
6: The FDA has now publicly identified Taylor Farms as a supplier of the shredded iceberg lettuce linked to the cyclosporiasis outbreak. That lettuce served in some Taco Bells. ABC's Elizabeth Schulze.
10: So far, the CDC has reported cases across 34 states, the epicenter in Michigan, where health officials now say more than 5,000 people have been infected, over 100 of them hospitalized. The state typically sees less than 50 cases per year.
6: A federal appeals court ruled today that New Jersey's bans on assault firearms and magazines is unconstitutional. You're listening to ABC News.
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6: House official says China's president still plans to visit this year despite President Trump's 2020 election interference allegations.
13: Trump extended the invitation after a summit in Beijing earlier this year, and Xi is set to visit the White House on September 24th

0: to try to have that company still be around today, because it was a 94-year-old company when I sold it.
1: What are you most proud of having achieved in your career so far?
0: This firm, Rockefeller Capital Management, because we started with not a lot. We had 182 people. You know, it was a very different firm, so many of those people are not here. We have some great people that were here in the beginning.
1: How many employees you have now?
0: Close to 1,700. We have a great culture. We talk about excellence in everything here, and there's a high bar. People reach for excellence. And one of my favorite quotations is Lombardi, who you'll remember, said in the 1960s when he was paraphrasing Aristotle, "Perfection is not attainable, but if we chase it, we might just catch excellence." We're trying to catch excellence here, but we focus on collaborative, collegial culture. We want it to be a place where people love to work with others.
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4: From ABC News, I'm Dave Packer. Storms are expected to clear some of the air in the Great Lakes and East Coast after 3 days of smoke from mostly Canadian wildfires, but dangerous air quality could continue in parts of the Midwest on Friday.
5: In New York City, the National Guard handing out masks. Philadelphia declaring a code purple for very unhealthy air. The Phillies-Mets game moved up. The Milwaukee Brewers allowing fans to exchange tickets to avoid the smoke. And concerns over the most famous sporting event in the world, Sunday's World Cup final in New Jersey. The stadium shrouded in haze all week. FIFA officials closely monitoring the smoke forecast ahead of kickoff.
4: ABC's Matt Rivers. CENTCOM announcing U.S. forces completed a seventh consecutive night of strikes against Iran, hitting surveillance sites, military logistics infrastructure, underground weapons storage, and maritime capabilities. Also taking a hit, your wallet.
6: The national average for regular gas is back around $4 a gallon. Diesel did just surpass $5, and that means higher transport costs for trucks, trains, and tractors. We are seeing oil prices climb as hostilities escalate in the Middle East and shipping stalls once again in the Strait of Hormuz. Another factor is that Russia's oil refineries have been damaged by drone strikes from Ukraine.
4: ABC's Elizabeth Schulze. The FDA has now publicly identified Taylor Farms as a supplier of the shredded iceberg lettuce supplied to Taco Bell and linked to the cyclosporiasis outbreak, that lettuce grown in Mexico. At Young Family Farms KC near Kansas City, second-generation farmer Alana Henry says the parasite outbreak is showing consumers the value of locally grown food.
7: Hopefully it doesn't take a crisis for us to buy local, but if it takes that crisis, then the farmers are here and ready to serve.
4: Andy Burnham was elected leader of Britain's governing Labour Party on Friday, completing the final step before becoming its seventh prime minister in a decade. You're listening to ABC News.
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4: Health officials say a person has now died from Legionnaires outbreak in New York City. Cleanup has started in parts of Texas Hill Country flooded out this week.
10: It just makes me think about like all the memories I have here with my family, my friends. It's so sad that such a beautiful home.
4: Uvalde resident Valeria Perez says her childhood home was hit hard, and Governor Greg Abbott warns rivers are still rising.
11: I am right now going to be issuing a major disaster declaration.
4: The Texas flood death toll stands at 2. A 40-year-old New York man faces hate crime charges following a confrontation with Today Show host Greg Melvin at NBC's studio in Manhattan. Crews say they're making progress cleaning up from a water main break where a large sinkhole formed after a 36-inch steel pipe burst.
3: Parts of West Hollywood underwater. The famed

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5: This is the Bloomberg Business of Sports, where we explore the big money issues in the world of sports. I'm Mike LaBar.
6: I'm Vanessa Perdomo-Maglio.
7: And I'm Randall Williams.
5: The World Cup final is set. But you know what that means. It means the World Cup is about to come to an end.
6: I'm not prepared, and I will not get over it anytime soon. But this is going to be a great final between Spain and Argentina.
8: Coming up today, we will talk about the World Cup with Sports Business Journal senior reporter Joe Lemire on his takeaway from attending matches, as well as check in with Olympic cross-country skier Jesse Diggins, who's being honored at the Time 100 Sports Gala.
5: And all that is straight ahead, but first, let's run through the biggest headlines. We followed through the tournament. Well, it's over. Well, it will be over.
6: It's almost over.
5: Almost over.
6: Tragic.
5: Put it that way. And I'm just wondering how many VIPs will attend the Sunday matchup at MetLife Stadium between Spain and Argentina.
6: It's a really good question, Michael. I feel like there's definitely going to be a lot. President Trump is scheduled to attend.
7: Yes.
6: He will be there, which will make our jobs really hard on Sunday, getting into and out of the stadium. I think that what we'll see on Sunday is a lot of VIPs. Obviously, there are also the halftime show. That's Justin Bieber, Madonna, Shakira.
7: And BTS.
6: And BTS.
7: With, so, don't forget, you cannot forget Sesame Street.
6: Sesame Street.
5: Yeah, buddy.
7: I think what I'm interested to see is if the number of stars is on the level of Game 3 at Madison Square Garden between the Knicks and the Spurs. Like, I think it's a good comparison because you have the young prodigy in Lamine Yamal and the old goat that is Lionel Messi. So it'll be interesting.
6: I think that, you know, what the interesting thing there in that comparison is MSG for Game 3 was like, how do you get these tickets? How, you know, how can we be seen courtside, all of that? And because that doesn't really exist in soccer, the courtside and the being seen aspect of it, I'm not sure it's going to be as celebrity row.
7: Well, I might disagree with you there. And
6: really?
7: The reason for that is because FIFA does have, you know, the celebrities give out the ball and sometimes they stay for the game, other times they go. And they, it often feels like there's an, they are obligated to show the celebrities in the suites.
6: Yeah.
7: And I think that with the halftime show, with this being the biggest final ever that FIFA's trying to make it, I do wonder if they will incentivize people to come out.
6: We will check in on that next week.
7: Maybe I'll bring my binoculars.
5: I want to ask, though, because there's been a lot of talk about the hydration breaks in this tournament. I mean, yes, it's important because it's hot as blazes out there.
6: Mm-hmm.
5: But at the same time, too, I know a lot of the purists are like, what is this? But I'm going to ask this question, and this is from a novice. What's the difference between that and a TV break when you're watching a professional NFL game?
6: Well, the difference is there is actually quarters in the NFL, and the soccer is not. Soccer's not supposed to be quarters. And the interesting thing with the hydration breaks is it's not a completely new thing in global soccer. I was at the Gotham Spirit match this week that was held at Citi Field, and there were hydration breaks there because it was 98 degrees outside with like 85% humidity, and because there was wildfires happening around the area, so the air quality wasn't good. So when you have these sorts of circumstances where players actually need to breathe and they need help with that and the conditions aren't great, then hydration breaks make sense. They've been done before, but it's not something that soccer purists are going to want constantly in the sport. But they made $500 million from the hydration break. So it's hard to argue that it's not something that's going to stick around.
7: What's fascinating about the hydration breaks is the fact that there weren't a lot of controversy after the hydration breaks. What I mean by that is that I heard Kylian Mbappe, and I'm going to paraphrase his quote here, where he said they asked him about hydration breaks, and he says, like, I don't know, don't ask me. If we come out and we're dominating and then a team, you know, comes out in the second half of the hydration break and they dominate, then we're going to hate it. But if we turn it on, then we're going to love it. And I do think that there hasn't been a hydration break that we've seen a momentum swing super far that I remember just yet. I mean, of course, we had the Argentina-Egypt game, but I don't think that that was from a hydration break. I think it was just more so that Argentina was down 2-0 to Egypt, and they had to come back. I haven't seen one yet where it's like, wow, whatever was said in that hydration break changed the scope of the game. I think when that happens at an international tournament, that, and we could see it at the final, but when that happens, I think that it will be put under the microscope a little bit more than it already is.
6: I think that's interesting, and I think that is true in the terms of, like, did it the other team swing things around? No, but it did stop a lot of teams' momentum.
7: Right.
6: It stopped a lot. I can very clearly remember England versus the DR Congo. DR Congo was putting it on them. England was on, you know, on the defense a lot. And DR Congo had all of this momentum that got fully stopped by the hydration break. It didn't mean England came out strong.
7: Right.
6: You're right, but it put the brakes on.
7: Yeah, it allows you to gather yourself.
6: Yeah.
7: And I think that it does serve as a momentum stop. But and if you're a team, of course you hate that. At the same time, intensity is sort of intensity. And I think that we saw it in the match between Argentina and England, where that was probably the most physical match. And it didn't matter about the hydration break. Like, it felt like they wanted to fight regardless.
5: Did somebody slap somebody in that game?
6: Jude Bellingham hit an Argentina player after the game was over. Which also, I have seen reports that
7: he pushed him.
6: He pushed him in the back of the head, which I have seen reports that he could potentially face some sort of penalty for that, because, I mean, it is unsportsmanlike.
5: And Randall, something else is coming, as we move on, something else is coming up that you were talking about.
7: Yeah, Fanatics Fest is taking over in New York in the Javits Center, and, I mean, Fanatics gathers a cluster of stars like no company I have ever seen. A tremendous amount of talent as well. Fanatics just brings out the biggest athletes and celebrities, and they're going to be doing that all weekend long.
6: It is unbelievable how big this has gotten in only like 3 years, and I think it's going to become one of the biggest things on every sports calendar, I think, going forward.
7: I mean, from a numbers perspective, year one had 65,000, year two had 130,000 people, and year three is expected to do more than both combined at 200,000 people. And I think it's just a testament to Fanatics. Like, there's a lot that people can say about them in terms of the product. Like, when you get a product that maybe the logo is bad or you don't like the quality of it, it hasn't stopped their business. They still are partnered with athletes, celebrities, sports teams, and leagues who see their value. And then you throw an event like this and you think of everything that is going on in the midst of this week and what's going to happen after. You, of course, have the World Cup. That's unique to this year. But you also have Yankees Dodgers. You also have a WWE match at Madison Square Garden. And so then you place Fanatics Fest right in the middle of that, and you give these superstars a reason to come to New York and celebrate with fans who evidently are only going to shower love.
6: Which I actually had spoken with someone about it and about scheduling for the MLB, and they said that they worked with the MLB to make sure Yankees, Dodgers, and the Mets were all in the New York market during this week so that they could all make an appearance.
7: It's
6: which is just shows the scope and power of Fanatics.
7: The leagues have a vested interest in being around this event, because if you are not there, then it's like, why aren't you there? There's very few people who say no to Fanatics Fest. Like, you think about the list of stars that are going to be there: LeBron James, Tom Brady, Kevin Durant, Serena Williams, and many, many more. The only person that is missing from that is Michael Jordan, and he has so many different names: MJ, Black Cat, GOAT, that he can afford to make a decision like this and be like, I'm good on it this year.
5: He'd probably be at a NASCAR track anyways.
7: Exactly.
5: He owns a car. So
7: exactly.
5: Speaking of the New York Yankees, the Yankees said to be in talks for $3 billion in Apollo financing. You talk about a splash to get into sports.
7: It's a lot of money, and we did not report, you know, what the percentage of the stake is going to be, but with that much money, and I believe Sportico followed us after and said between $2 to $3 billion, but we went with the $3 billion number. That valuation is going to be absolutely huge, and a good portion of this money, of course, is going to go towards debt, and Apollo will get a piece of the Yankees back. But I mean, we don't see signature franchises often stakes come up for sale. And the fact that they're doing private equity means that there's probably some debt that they'd like to get rid of. And Apollo is, and I imagine that Apollo was not the only private equity firm that raised their hand to say, well, we'd like to partner with the Yankees. So good on Apollo for getting arguably the most famous sports brand in the world.
6: Yeah, I think it's really interesting, especially in this era of private equity coming into sports. It's one of the only ones we're seeing. I know they're not the only ones getting, you know, debt relief, but one of the only ones we're seeing that's not helping finance a stadium or anything like that.
7: Absolutely. And I'd also say that they are one of the only signature sports teams that has welcomed in private equity. The Los Angeles Rams have not. The Dallas Cowboys have not. The Los Angeles Lakers have not. But so many of the biggest brands in the world are like, no, we're good. And the reason for that is because they truly don't need it. They make so much money on the day-to-day that they're like, private equity, it's an option, but we're good. And I think the Yankees doing this, maybe it helps their cap table. Maybe it allows them to spend a little bit more. But this is a big win for Apollo.
6: It is going to be interesting to see how that deal continues to come together. Randall, we know you're going to stay close on it. But coming up, we're going to continue our conversation on, of course, the World Cup with Sports Business Journal senior reporter Joe Lemire.
5: That is straight ahead on the Bloomberg Business of Sports. For Vanessa Perdomo-Maglione and Randall Williams, I'm Michael Barr. 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
9: With the Bloomberg Small Business Report, I'm Nathan Hager. It used to be a last resort for customers to ask their credit card company for a refund to dispute a transaction, but with so many purchases happening online, chargebacks have become a go-to, and small businesses are getting caught in the middle. Here's Bloomberg Businessweek senior writer Amanda Mull.
10: A lot of, line items on statements are from, a parent company or a processing company or something like that, and you may look at that and go, I didn't buy anything from them.
9: Which means customers are often disputing purchases they meant to make. But Mull says chargeback requests are growing faster now than credit card purchases themselves, to the point that card companies might not even investigate small ticket disputes. For small business owners, that means they give up a refund plus a fee to the card company for dealing with the chargeback.
10: That really adds up over time and can become like a really difficult element in your overall business expenses.
9: And that is the Bloomberg Small Business Report.
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5: This is the Bloomberg Business of Sports, where we explore the big money issues. I'm not talking about that little coin stuff. I'm talking some big old money issues in the world of sports. I'm Michael Barr.
6: I'm Vanessa Perdomo-Maglione.
7: And I'm Randall Williams.
5: Now to continue the conversation on the World Cup and to discuss FIFA, if they can classify this tournament as a success, we are joined by Joe Lemire, senior reporter for Sports Business Journal. Joe, welcome to the Bloomberg Business of Sports. This thing is winding down the World Cup. I'm going to miss this.
29: It's been a remarkable ride. Certainly the competition on the pitch has stolen the show, but there's been a whole lot of activity around it, kind of consuming just about all facets of life, especially in this New York region.
6: It has been a summer like no other in the region, like you had mentioned. Joe, when all is said and done, after, you know, the finals played, after everything settles down, do you think this will be categorized as a successful World Cup?
29: Absolutely a successful World Cup. I feel like there will be a few things kind of left on the table. I'm not sure we're going to see the same surge in interest that perhaps some people in North America wanted to see. I think the overall ticket prices have kept a lot of folks from being able to like bring families to events. But certainly on the business side, it's been an unqualified success, because even if the tickets might have been a little too expensive for families, they've still been incredibly well attended. I mean, we're talking only maybe a handful of seats have gone unused in pretty much any venue this entire month. It's been a remarkable commercial success. The hydration breaks, which are certainly polarizing among purists, are something that I doubt will ever go away, given the, you know, ad inventory that they've brought along. The hospitality and event space and activations around, I think, are an American creation that I think we're going to start seeing in far more World Cups going forward as well.
6: Wow. Wait, so hold on. You're saying hydration breaks will stay in basically in the World Cup, you know, here so throughout, you know, the history of time. So basically, soccer is going to become a quarters sport.
29: I will say that I caveat that without having any inside info, right. But I think the way that has gone, I would be surprised if FIFA doesn't find a way for them to remain.
7: And so one of the things you just mentioned was about how the impact after the World Cup ends, the interest in soccer might not be there. And I do wonder, what do you think would have been a better outcome for this tournament? Would it have been if the U.S. defeated Belgium despite the controversy? Or was it better that the U.S. was defeated because of Trump's meddling in allowing, you know, convincing FIFA to allow Flo Balogun to play?
29: That's a hard question to answer. I will say that purely from the soccer side of things, beating Bosnia and winning that round of 32 knockout game was sort of the table stakes that U.S. soccer needed to have. They met the minimum. I think beating Belgium, beating a European power, would have been that real shot in the arm that maybe helped with the surge in interest a bit more. Certainly the TV ratings were there. I do think soccer is going to grow some. I just don't know if this is the transformational moment. It's hard to compare to 94 because the bar was so low, and that led to the creation of Major League Soccer. That was this watershed moment for the sport in this country. And I don't know if we're going to have another huge inflection point of acceleration, but it will continue to grow, although it's quite clear that it's one of the most massively, you know, participated youth sports already. So it's not like it needs to, you know, start afresh the way perhaps it did in 94. But, you know, it maybe won't reach the high end of the expectations.
5: We're talking with Joe Lemire, Sports Business Journal soccer reporter. And I want your thoughts, because FIFA head Gianni Infantino, he wants to make it 64 teams. The more the better. And I'm wondering, is that going to help or hurt the sport?
29: I think we saw already that the group stage matches were watered down a bit in this 48 edition. I think 64, as much as I don't think we need to expand the tournament, it does make the math a little cleaner. Whereas right now, so many of the third place group stage teams still got through that those matches meant a lot less. When you have 64 and it's just going to be the top two getting through, maybe that helps incentivize teams to try to win more instead of just settle for the gentleman's draw. And, you know, FIFA has said that so much of this revenue does go back to or feeding grassroots. And so if that's the case and this helps elevate the sport globally, maybe it can work. I think we've seen the success of this three country hosting, and we've already got that, even more countries actually, for the next tournament, between the a handful of matches in South America and then the rest in Europe. I think as long as you have the space to accommodate that many teams, you know, maybe 64 is actually going to be better than 48. I personally probably would have kept it at 32, but that's a different story.
7: This does sort of feel like the March Madness effect, where it's like, how many teams can we bring in? And we've seen less Cinderella stories in March Madness. But, you know, we saw Cape Verde captured the hearts of many soccer fans around the globe. But ultimately, you know, when you play against a Titan and they had a monumental effort, they lost. And I wonder, from your perspective, is it good to have so many nations involved, even if they don't get to the round of 16 or advance farther? Is that a win for FIFA to have smaller nations, if it means that, you know, the Titans are still going to emerge like they did in this tournament?
29: Yeah, the March Madness analogy, I think, is pretty perfect. I mean, I think mid-major basketball conferences are still pleased that their schools get in and have a high profile win or two. And even if it is, in this case, maybe Cape Verde getting, you know, pulling that epic draw against Spain and holding on against so long against Argentina. I do think those Cinderella stories are meaningful, even if they don't, you know, reach the deep rounds of the tournament. And then hopefully that does elevate the sport in other areas where maybe it hasn't gone there already.
6: I still think that when Cape Verde scored that second goal against Argentina was one of the greatest moments of the tournament.
7: Goal of the tournament.
6: It was amazing.
29: Yeah. Absolutely.
6: Joe, you also, you know, have written about and you have been to, me, you and Randall have all been to games at MetLife. I was really hesitant before going there. I was really scared. I was scared of how it was going to go. But it wasn't as bad as I thought. Tell me, like, you know, what you thought about the logistics and how it actually was handled as opposed to all the talk that happened beforehand.
29: Yeah, I went in with great trepidation, particularly before that very first match, that Brazil-Morocco, the first group stage, wanting to experience it like most people would. I took the infamous New Jersey Transit ride. That made sure to clear that with my bosses that I'd be reimbursed on the $98 before actually buying the ticket. Mm-hmm. But perhaps so many people got scared off by the price tag that it was exceedingly efficient. It was remarkable how many blocks were closed off in Manhattan to accommodate for security and to get everybody through. I don't know how many other people had their lives interrupted because maybe they couldn't get the train they normally would have or get to the place they wanted to. But for those actually going to the tournament, that train logistics worked out really quite well. I know a few people who ended up getting put on a bus instead of a train, and they didn't have quite as positive of an experience. And then the second match I went there, I will say I had a press parking pass, and then I got treated like a VIP. But that's a very different story altogether. I think MetLife has worked out all right. I do think the final has the benefit of being on a Sunday when you don't have to worry about rush hour traffic and the normal commutes. But given how many VVIPs there will be there, it will certainly be a whole lot of gridlock.
7: So let's look ahead, just based on how this tournament has gone. The next time the Men's World Cup takes place will be in 2030. That'll be hosted by Spain, Portugal, and I believe Morocco. In 2034, it'll be in Saudi Arabia. But there is an open slot in 2038. And I wonder, just based on your reporting, based on what you're hearing, how has FIFA enjoyed the U.S.? I mean, we've seen fans come in and talk about food and Buc-ee's and different places that they've enjoyed in the U.S. What's FIFA's perspective on bringing the tournament back here?
29: The second match I went to at MetLife was one of the knockout matches when France beat Sweden. And I know some FIFA people there wanted to make sure they highlighted to me and to the rest of the media that was the match where they eclipsed 5 million fans attending.
7: They spoke to me about it as well.
29: Yes, I didn't think it was a very quiet message. I think it was pretty well distributed. And I think they are in love with those numbers. I think the attendance has been great. The stadiums here are, you know, in a class of their own in terms of certain amenities and how much hospitality and premium spaces there are. I was at the semifinal in Dallas the other day, and that was certainly another great atmosphere. I mean, there's so many rings of luxury suites there. I think FIFA would love to bring it back as much as they can. Whether 2038 might be seen as too soon, because there are lots of other, you know, historic markets and other countries that can do a nice job, you know, hosting it. But if you do start thinking about, hey, 64 teams, that's going to really winnow the funnel in terms of how many countries and host markets can really sustain that type of inventory of matches and stadiums. And so I'm sure FIFA will make sure it gets back to the U.S., you know, in my lifetime at least.
5: You know who's happy with the final with Spain and Argentina?
6: FIFA.
5: But you know who really the sports betting books, because the so-called favorites for the semis were supposed to be France and England, and both of those guys got knocked out. And according to Bloomberg Intelligence, the books like that because they get to clean up, because a lot of people put a lot of money on the France England ticket. I want your thoughts about that, Joe, and what do you think about that?
29: Well, I think FIFA was thrilled that the top four ranked teams were the final four standing. I think the first line I saw yesterday had Spain as a pretty significant favorite over Argentina. I think the most likely outcome, given how Spain just throttled France's vaunted attack, is I would bet the under. But then again, you don't really want to bet the under against Leo Messi either. So it will be interesting to see how some of those other lines, you know, play out on Sunday. But Spain looks fierce. One goal allowed in the whole tournament is hard to get beat that way.
7: That was senior reporter for the Sports Business Journal, Joe Lemire.
6: Up next, we'll be joined by four-time Olympian and gold medalist Jesse Diggins.
5: That is straight ahead on the Bloomberg Business of Sports. I'm Michael Barr with Vanessa Perdomo-Maglione and Brandon Williams. You are listening. Man, I don't even need a contraction here. Not your. 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
24: And I'm Ed Kalenge in the Bloomberg Newsroom. Here are some of the stories we're watching. A losing week for the S&P 500 index, with chip stocks moving into a bear market. We get the story from Bloomberg's Charlie Pellett.
30: The SOX, the Philadelphia Stock Exchange Semiconductor Index, is now down 20% from a recent high, and that meets the definition of a bear market. Stocks finished the week lower. Semis dipped following the reveal of an AI model from a Chinese startup. The S&P 500 index was down 1.5% on the week, snapping two straight weeks of gains. The Dow fell for a second week, down 0.9%. NASDAQ this week down 2.9%. In New York, Charlie Pellett, Bloomberg Radio.
24: Meta Platforms is in early discussions to lease computing power from its data centers to Anthropic, an opportunity for the social media giant to build a new business around its heavy investment in AI infrastructure. The arrangement could be worth as much as $10 billion over 2 years. This according to the New York Times, which first reported on the talks. SpaceX shares tumbled on Friday, erasing more than $1 trillion in market value from the rocket and artificial intelligence giant's all-time high. The stock fell 5.4% to $123.99 per share, giving the company a market value of $1.63 trillion. The value stood at $2.64 trillion at the close on June 16th, its third day of trading. Elon Musk's company initially rallied after the largest initial public offering in history, but has lost ground and is trading below the $135 IPO price. Friday's decline comes after the company aborted a launch of its Starship rocket due to an engine issue. Netflix shares tumbled as much as 12.5% Friday as trading got underway in New York, the biggest intraday decline since April 2022, though they recovered some of those losses through the day to end down 7.3%. The Friday numbers on Wall Street: the Dow lost 406, NASDAQ dropped 361, the S&P 500 fell 76, the 10-year Treasury yield at 4.55%, the 2-year Treasury yield is at 4.18%. Checking oil, West Texas Intermediate at 82.43, up 4%. Brent crude at 88.17, up 4%. Global news 24 hours a day and whenever you want it with Bloomberg News Now. I'm Ed Kalenge. This is Bloomberg.
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34: I don't know about you, but my social media feeds are flooded with lotions and potions and gadgets, all promising to unlock different components of longevity. But if you log off, take a step back from all the hype, you'll find that the actual keys to a longer, healthier life are hiding in plain sight. There are four of them. Number one, nutrition. The Mediterranean diet really is the gold standard. Number two, exercise. You should be getting 150 minutes of moderate intensity exercise or 75 minutes of vigorous intensity exercise every week, plus strength training and stretching. Number three, sleep. Sleep is when your body and your brain repair themselves. You should be getting 7 to 9 hours a night. And finally, number four often gets forgotten, socialization. It's not a bonus. It's a necessity for a healthy life, finding a sense of community, purpose, and belonging. I'm Dr. Sanjay Gupta, helping you live a better life.
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5: Thanks for joining us on the Bloomberg Business of Sports, where we explore the big money issues in the world of sports. I'm Michael Barr.
6: I'm Vanessa Perdomo Maglio.
7: And I'm Randall Williams.
5: With the World Cup winding down, this will essentially end the year of international competition that started with the 2026 Milano Cortina Winter Olympics all the way back in February.
6: It's been one of the best years of international competition with the Olympics, with the World Baseball Classic, and with the World Cup. These tournaments showcase how sports can bring the world together in competition, but also in unity, because it's special to see someone compete for their national team.
7: To give us some insight on how it feels to represent your country, we are joined in the studio now by four-time Olympic cross-country skier, Jesse Diggins.
5: Jesse, welcome to the Bloomberg Business of Sports. Now, I have to tell you, I did it one time, cross-country skiing, one time, and boy, were my arms tired. No. And they really were. That is very tough to do because, I mean, you're constantly going, and you've won numerous gold medals in this.
0: Oh, well, first of all, thank you so much. And second of all, are you hooked? Are you going to come back? Are you going to try it again?
5: Unfortunately, that was 40 years ago.
0: Whoa. So it's time for another try. That's what I'm hearing. It's time to come and try it again.
5: There were too many visits to Pizza Hut in between those times.
7: Gold medal Michael Barr. Yeah.
5: But really, that is extremely tough to do.
0: Oh, thank you. I love the sport because it is so challenging. It is so humbling. And that's what I love about it is that you're never going to have a race where you feel like, oh, I nailed it. You know, you're always chasing that feeling of trying to get a little bit better every single day at what you do. And the sport's constantly evolving. And even if you come back to the same venue at the same time of year, like, for example, our World Cup season opens in Ruka, Finland. So we're like way up north, like Arctic Circle area. Eating reindeer, like the whole situation.
7: Did you just say eating reindeer?
0: Yeah, that part broke my heart a little bit. But they're
7: not happy with
0: it. No, it's not good.
5: Rudolph, close your ears, baby.
0: Yeah, I know. It's terrible. But we're there every single year, and every time you race there, it's a completely different experience because the snow is different. And the weather is different, so the conditions are different, and so the course race is different. And so it's constantly evolving and changing, and so you have to adapt as well, and I love that about it.
6: Yeah, that's so interesting, you know, having to adapt like that. You said, like, even though it's the same thing, having to adapt every time. I want to get into, you know, what you're here in New York for. You're joining us live in the studio, which is great, and we love that. You are being honored at the Time 100 Sports Gala. Congratulations. That's an amazing feat, but it's because of because of what you're able to do for the sport. What does it mean to be recognized in that way?
0: It's a huge honor. It's very exciting. This, you know, we've always been one of the smaller sports in the U.S., and, you know, over in Scandinavia, it's very different situation, but it's just so cool for me to get to be here as part of this sport that I love so much. And I love the idea of getting to grow the sport and getting more families out on skis and more kids out there experiencing it. And, you know, I feel like even though I'm the one who gets to be here, I'm here representing my whole team and all the people behind the scenes who made it possible. Because, you know, we're always standing on the shoulders of the people who came before us. And I got to the point that I did because generations of skiers went out there and, like, quite literally laid the tracks for us. And I just feel so honored to be here. And so I hope that I can represent my community well.
7: This past year at the Winter Olympics was your last time competing. And I wonder, did you know that going into it? Or was there some hope in your mind that maybe you had one more in you 4 years from now?
0: Oh, no, I knew going in. No, I can be very honest about that. I knew, look, I feel so incredibly fortunate to have gotten to do this for so long. And it takes a whole village, right? Like, it takes so many people and such commitment and sacrifice from my partner, my family, my club, my sponsors, like Toyota. I mean, I literally ran every workout out of, you should have seen the back of my car. I had like six different pairs of roller skis, sunscreen, the whole thing. Like, I based my whole operation
5: Wait, a roller ski?
0: Oh, yeah. That's how we cross train. It's, you're going to love this. Two wheels. So it's a picture like a roller blade, but quite a bit longer and no brakes. No brakes, and you have poles with special tips that stick in the asphalt. So you go down the road. And so if you imagine the motion of cross-country skiing, it mimics those muscles pretty much exactly. very slightly different technique because there's a ratchet on the wheel, so it would only roll forward, so you can mimic that sensation of kicking your ski. But yeah, the no brakes thing.
7: You know, in New York, you would quit. You would fit right in. I think if you were just going down the street, someone would just be like, "Oh, well, that's different," and they would keep on pushing.
0: You know, I have heard that people do roller ski.
7: Wow.
0: In Central Park. I have
1: yes,
0: not seen
1: that
0: it.
1: Makes sense to me.
0: I haven't done it. I'm not brave enough to do it, honestly, because a lot of the time cars don't know what you are or right. what you know, like,
6: or they don't care,
0: or they don't care. But like, you recognize, like, okay, that's a bike. They have brakes. They see me. We got to share the road. That's a runner. You know, you recognize different people doing different activities, and people see a cross-country skier, and they're like, I don't know what you are. And so I have friends who have literally had someone roll down the window and throw a cheeseburger at them.
7: What?
0: I think he picked it up and ate it. Actually.
6: Well, all right. that sounds like a man would do that. Yeah. So these are other, like, teammates of yours who live in New York, and they've done this training here, or it's just people you know?
0: I've heard of just people who I don't know roller skiing in New York, but most of my teammates were all based in club systems across the country. Mm-hmm. And so, like, I would train out of Stratton, Vermont, where it's very quiet in the summer. There isn't a lot of traffic. It's a very safe place. And the whole community really gets behind. It's like this beautiful, like, tucked away little jewel in the Green Mountains of Vermont, where, you know, you'd be roller skiing and people will give you the, like, friendly honk and, like, wave and cheer for you and, like, roll down the windows and, like, the kids will be in the back like, yeah, like, it's so cool. And so you just felt so completely supported in the day-to-day grind of training for your sport.
5: We're talking with the things you learn here. Jesse Diggins, Olympic cross-country skier. The training sounds like something that you could do on I-80 in New Jersey. And because, I mean, you talk about just going forward and not stopping. And it's what you have accomplished is simply amazing. What do you think the chances are? Because it's going to come back to you now. You want to go into the booth one day. And I'm talking about TV to do some commentary about the Olympic sport.
0: Oh, I mean, never say never, right? We'll see what happens. I'm not sure, but I'm not going far from the sport. You know, I want to lift up and support my teammates. I want to help them tell their stories. I want the world to learn their stories, and I want the world to know about this incredible team that I love so much, because they are such hard workers, but they're also really good people, and they're out there, part of the community, giving back to the sport, volunteering their time. You know, like, all of us spend different time, like, going to kids' clinics and, like, helping kids connect with the sport and feel confident in their bodies and moving on snow. And I think that's so cool and so important. So I want to be able to give back to the sport in any way possible.
6: Do you imagine that your next venture is going to be within the sport as you look to the next chapter of your career professionally, or are you looking at other things?
0: So I knew before, probably a year before retirement, like, I know I want to get into speaking, because I love being able to try to inspire people. And that's something that the sport allowed me to do, right? Mm-hmm. You get to go out there and you race super hard and you've got, like, you know, like, slobber all over your face, and people are like, cool, I'm inspired, I'm gonna go run up a mountain.
5: That's just Tuesday for me.
0: That's just a random Tuesday. Wait till Saturday, you know? And it's just cool to feel like you get to inspire people. And I, you know, when I knew it was time for me to retire, I thought, how can I continue to inspire people? Mm-hmm. Maybe instead of doing it by running my body into the ground every week, maybe I can do it with my story and all the things I've learned from all the incredible people around me and all the experiences. So now I do keynote speeches, and it's been so cool and fun to talk about mental health and the sport and trying hard and sustained excellence over time and really, like, the mental strength that you need in order to navigate challenges and setbacks and trying to get to that high level and then stay there. And so it's been really cool to feel like I can give back in that way. But someday maybe, like, coaching kids or something, that would be really fun as well. Like, I kind of have all the doors open right now, and it feels like so much possibility.
7: How do you think the sport of cross-country skiing can go to the next level?
0: Well, I think having cross-country skiers being honored in the Time 100 is a really good place to start, because people see that and they go, huh, what's that sport? And then they see like, oh, Johannes Klebo, who's he? And then they look him up and they go, oh my God, he swept the Olympics. Mm-hmm. Like, he literally won every gold medal that there was in our sport. That's amazing. And so, and then they see the video and they go, whoa, that looks cool. And then they go, wait a minute, there's a local ski track near me. I'm going to sign up for a lesson. I'm going to bring my family. And then they get hooked and they're like, hey, this is so cool. This is a really good way for me to experience winter and be outside and be healthy and active, right? So I think all of these places to get the sport out and to new eyes and new ears, and like sitting here with you, like maybe there's somebody listening to this who's like, you know what? I'm going to go out there and try it. And then your life changes in a really positive way.
5: She can go in the TV booth, I'm telling you.
7: So let me ask you this. Where were you when you found out that you were going to be honored? Was it a surprise? Did you find out on social media? Where were you when you found out you were going to be on the Time 100 list?
0: Oh, this is so lame. I was just sitting at my kitchen counter, sipping a cappuccino, and then I opened up an email from my agent, and I was like, no way.

0: Dave Packer, ABC News.
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18: Hi, everyone. Welcome to the weekend edition of Bloomberg Business Week. A high-stakes week both globally and up on Capitol Hill. In the Middle East, first of all, the fragile June ceasefire between the United States and Iran hit a major roadblock following a heavy new wave of U.S. airstrikes on Iran. The strikes are part of a bombing campaign that President Donald Trump says will continue until Iran stops attacking ships in the Strait of Hormuz and agrees to open the waterway. A developing story big time as we wrapped up. We should point out there were strikes kind of going on all around the region. It was just not working out as everyone expected. And gotta also mention all the big Wall Street banks reported earnings, and let's just say there were lots of superlatives when it came to many of the results. For the latest on that and the ongoing U.S. war in Iran, head over to the Bloomberg and to Bloomberg.com.
19: Also a focus this past week, newish Fed Chair Kevin Warsh making a highly anticipated debut on Capitol Hill. He faced tough questions from lawmakers when it came to inflation, monetary policy, the economic impact of AI, and more. Meanwhile, on Wall Street, chip stocks had quite a week, riding a roller coaster of sharp sell-offs, followed by a strong tech rebound. Ups and downs, roller coaster, I think, is the right way to describe it.
18: It is. And this hour, we keep an eye on those chips, plus chocolate and Barbie. It's all in the 10 stocks to watch this quarter, thanks to our Bloomberg Intelligence team, who have identified the most interesting companies from their group of what they call high-confidence focus ideas. We reveal the names and why, for better or for worse, they bear watching.
19: Then we turn our attention to the rapidly expanding world of prediction markets. We sit down with Udesh Jha. He's the chief risk officer over at Kalshi on the company's latest tool that plots the future price of computing power.
18: Plus, as the summer heat continues to break records, we address a hotly debated question in the modern corporate world. Is it ever okay to show some leg in the office? We're talking about, I feel like, mostly for guys here.
19: I'm wearing shorts right now, so.
18: I know you are.
19: That's the answer.
18: Women can kind of get away with lots of things of showing legs regularly, but I don't know. With guys in shorts, I guess it's a whole other thing. Bloomberg Pursuits editor-at-large Chris Rouser says, yes, it's okay to show a little leg for men. He'll explain a little later on.
19: All that to come. We begin with the 10 companies to watch this quarter. Our Bloomberg Intelligence team has identified interesting companies from its roster of high-confidence focus ideas. It spans sectors and regions. Each scenario outlines a catalyst in the next months that supports their case.
18: Some of the companies highlight high stakes in semiconductor chips, the pricing power of global chocolate, and the next chapter for Barbie. Helping us break it all down is Tim Craighead, Bloomberg Intelligence Global Chief Content Officer. He joined me alongside Bloomberg News credit reporter Emily Grafeo.
10: So, These companies are all part of a broader group of ideas that we have on an ongoing basis, an actively managed group of ideas we call focus ideas. You can find them on the terminal, by the way, with BI Focus. But the crux of these is that they're high conviction fundamental views, either positive or cautious, from the analyst across the globe. They span all sectors. And they're differentiated from what the market seems to be discounting. And high conviction, differentiated. The third leg of this is there's catalyst ahead that we think will change the market's mentality. And with this group of 10, you know, it is whittled way down. These are 10 across the globe, positive and negative, across sectors, that we think have particularly notable catalysts coming up in the third quarter. So it's not the be-all and end-all, but it's certainly a high-profile topical list of 10 companies to watch.
20: Okay, well, we have to start with Microsoft. That's the largest company on the list here. What is the market getting wrong about Microsoft? And I love how the story is laid out because you have a picture, you have a data sheet, and then you also have a trigger, which is a note about, you know, what could trigger any movement. But I'll let you explain it.
10: Yeah. So the crux of the idea with Microsoft is the market seems to have put Microsoft in the bucket of broad software that could be disrupted by AI. You know, there's that theme of the SaaSpocalypse where AI is going to take over everything that's software. It seems to be forgetting that Microsoft is one of the large hyperscalers. It has, through its ongoing work, arguably the leading cloud platform for large language models. And they also have a new Microsoft 360 Office suite that's coming out in the second half. We think revenue is set to surprise on the upside. Hmm. And the market seems to be discounting quite the opposite.
18: I get it. I feel like we've been talking about Microsoft and watching it a lot. So I can see why you guys included that in the list. Where shall we go next? What's a name that maybe either surprised you or you think maybe, I don't know, that you find of interest?
10: Well, I think one way to think about this, you know, the last couple of times we've had conversations, there's been AI-related ideas. We've talked about some of the big chip companies before. We've talked about other hyperscalers. But we're always looking for the undiscovered AI plays, or the second derivative, if you will. And there's two on the list this time that I think fit that bill. One is a UK company called Halma, which is, it falls in the industrial category. They do a lot of health and safety equipment. But they've got a business embedded in their divisions that makes photonics. Photonics are an optical device that essentially helps replace copper into data center infrastructure to reduce legacy, increase bandwidth, speed, etc. And it's a big business. It's ramping aggressively. They are the supplier for one of the big hyperscalers. And we don't think that it's baked in to what the market thinks. Second one is Telekom Malaysia. You think about Asia building out AI. A lot of the data center build out has been in Singapore. They're running out of space. It is space constrained. More and more data center build out is moving across the channel into southern Malaysia. And Telekom Malaysia is the digital infrastructure provider. So they're providing, you know, fiber backhaul and other services that will allow this data center build out. So two interesting sort of second derivative plays on the AI theme.
20: And what about SolarEdge? I know that's a company on the list where the outlook was a cloud. Again, to those just listening, this list, the outlook is either a cloud or a sun. Sorry, SolarEdge has a sun. Is that not, does AI not play in that thesis? They get a boost from, you know, energy demands?
10: It does and it doesn't. It does in that there is no doubt that solar and other renewable energy sources are going to play into data center energy demand. And, you know, there's a great story to be told along those lines. That said, the real reason why we're focused on SolarEdge at this point is actually the European business. And that's not so much an AI-driven issue. It's energy security. Mm-hmm. We've been through the story of Russia invading Ukraine and disrupting the gas supply. We've now been through the story of the Middle East conflict disrupting gas supply. Europe has been twice bitten and is thinking very actively about how to do more in terms of driving energy security. Solar is one of those elements. And SolarEdge has seen its European business, which is about 30% of revenue, accelerate. And we think that has further legs, long legs.
0: Yeah. You know, it's interesting. I feel like, Craig, keep having these conversations coming off the U.S. war in Iran, that there are countries, whether it's China, as we are talking about, in other places, that don't want to be so vulnerable when it comes to global energy supplies, like indeed, brought to their need. And China in particular, I think, is certainly looking at that. This is a stock, though, that's been on a tear, up almost 100% year to date, although about 18% of the float is short. So you get a little bit of feel in terms of what the street is thinking. I got to go to Mattel. We talked Barbie. Let's go there. they were on fire, and then they weren't.
10: Well, enough is enough, right? Sorry.
0: No.
10: Had to go. Had to throw that in sometime.
0: We love.
10: So Mattel, you know, has a big business in the doll business. It's a big chunk of that is Barbie. And it did get a big boost by the Barbie movie back a couple years ago. But the toy business has been moving, at least from our analysts' perspective, more towards building sets and, in particular, trading cards more recently. The sort of focus is off of the dolls. And with that in mind, we think that they're set for further disappointment in terms of expected revenue growth. It's really as simple as that. It's a product cycle sort of story, and the product cycle is right now not in their favor.
0: All right, you got to finish up with what? What's the matter?
20: I just feel bad for Barbie. Maybe they could have her build something like Barbie the Builder,
0: and then maybe she could build data centers.
20: Yeah,
0: like an AI play or something.
20: Sorry, Carol, go ahead.
0: I don't know. It's that lame, but hey, Barbie can do anything. We know that. I got to end up with chocolate. Got about a minute left here. Not a name that I'm that familiar with, but I love me some good dark chocolate. Just gonna say.
10: So Barry Callebaut is a European cocoa producer. And so they source cocoa, they process it, they sell it to the big chocolate makers, Nestle and others. A couple of things have been going on in the chocolate business. Number one, after cocoa spiked over the course of the last couple of years because of harvest issues, weather, what have you, chocolate makers have been actually reducing the content of chocolate, of cocoa in their chocolate, which is a negative on a structural basis for berry chocolate we don't think is fully understood. You layer on top of that El Nino, which is increasingly looking to be more severe, and that could disrupt supply, which increases the cost of cocoa beans, which causes a cost squeeze for berry chocolate. And you end up, therefore, with a volume pressure, a cost pressure, and they're kind of stuck in the middle. We think that disappointment is ahead.
0: All right. That makes sense.
10: So it's not very sweet on that one, but you can get a chocolate bar.
19: That was Tim Craighead, Bloomberg Intelligence Global Chief Content Officer. 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Our thanks, too, to Emily Grafeo, Bloomberg News credit reporter. She filled in while I was away.
18: Still ahead on Bloomberg Business Week, we know about trading AI tech stocks, but how about trading the computing power behind them?
19: Kalshi ramps up its effort to build markets for just that. We check in with its chief risk officer next. This is Bloomberg.
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0: So remember back in May, I don't know if you remember this, it was at the Milken Institute, their global conference in Beverly Hills.
19: If you weren't watching our show, if you don't remember this,
0: Because it was on. BlackRock CEO Larry Fink said global demand for computing power is so huge that traders will one day be able to bet on a futures market for it. Here's a refresher in case you missed it or forgot about it.
11: The United States is short power. We're short compute. We're short chips. And there are going to be shortages in all three. And memory, four things. I actually believe a new asset class will be buying futures of compute. We just don't have enough compute power right now.
0: And that was BlackRock's Larry Fink at Milken back in May. Well, Larry's prediction might just be coming true. Kalshi has created a tool that plots the future price of computing power, joining the ranks of exchange and index operators attempting to build markets around the commodity powering artificial intelligence.
19: Joining us now with more in a Bloomberg exclusive, Udesh Jha, Chief Risk Officer of the prediction market Kalshi, joining us from London. Also with us, Bloomberg News Finance reporter Kat Doherty here in the studio. Udesh, you were just appointed to this position coming from the derivatives marketplace CME Group. You spent 16 years at CME. You posted on LinkedIn that you started paying attention to Kalshi back in 2024 during the elections. What struck you then and why at the end of the post you say, I've never felt this energized in a long time. What struck you about this company?
15: I think as you said, I've been at CME. I was at CME for 16 years. I joined CME at the onset of the Dodd-Frank post-clearing mandates. And now, looking ahead 16 years, I think I see the same excitement in the financial industry with prediction markets, with the migration to tokens, with cloud adoption. And from that standpoint, I think Kalshi, at the center of a lot of that innovation, is a really exciting place. And I'm super excited to be joining at this part of the journey with them.
27: So Udesh, many people know Kalshi for event contracts, betting on the likelihood of, let's say, a FIFA game and who's going to be the World Cup winner. You've launched a number of new products outside of event contracts. Can you talk about some of the recent initiatives and why you're moving away from or adding to event contracts?
15: Yeah, that's a great question. I think as we have seen, event contracts are, or prediction markets are, becoming quite mainstream. For a few reasons. One is the predictive power that they provide, the very specific questions that they ask, which help the institutions, retail, and other participants manage risk. And today, we are at Kalshi, we have about a very large set of institutional and direct retail participants who are able to do so. And with that in mind, we have seen a fairly large growth in some of the very important asset classes, such as crypto, such as KPI markets. And now I'm excited to talk today about the compute market, which is GPU related, that we are excited to also bring in to the marketplace for risk management and other needs.
0: And we want to dig into this. Just two quick questions. Is BlackRock involved?
15: Right now, at this point in time, this is something that we have done organically. We do have pricing information that comes from one of our partner vendors that's available on our website. But we do expect large institutions to take advantage of this innovation by you looking at the forward curves and use it to price deals, to do OTC contracts, to do other sorts of derivatives for their purposes.
0: And I know it's early. Are people calling you already because they're interested in terms of, you know, various institutions or institutional investors?
15: Yes, we are. We are getting a lot of inbounds because we are filling a void in this marketplace, which was very important. If you're Bloomberg, for example, is very big in the swaps market, as you know, for pricing interest rate swaps or any other derivative or any other deal that depends, forward curve is very important. It is extremely valuable for anybody doing a 5-year swap or a 2-year swap to know what would be the rate on a particular index out there. Right? And that's precisely what we have done. We know that eventually this market is going to become quite large. So, you know, some estimates of the total addressable market size are in trillions. If you look at the amount of funding committed to by the hyperscalers, they are north of $500 to $600 billion just for 2026. And if you look at multiples beyond that, what this market could be, it's a very large market. So we are getting a lot of inbound, but we do want to start first with a natural requirement, which is to bring price discovery in the marketplace so that it can be used for hedging, trading, and other purposes down the line.
19: So CME Group said back in May that it would launch computing power futures linked to an index compiled by Silicon Data, Intercontinental Exchange, it owns the New York Stock Exchange, and I'm reading right from Kat's article here, teaming up with the financial infrastructure firm Orrin to add futures contracts for computing power. Why are you better positioned to build this tool than they are?
15: I think I would start by saying that by such CME and ICE and others, it actually lends a lot of credence to the marketplace, to the demand for this asset class, in addition to what Larry Fink said earlier. But prediction markets are unique for a few reasons. One, the compute or the GPU market is not standardized at this point in time. There are many different factors that play into that index. It could be locations, the chips, the different kinds of chips, the grades, the different uses. So rather than focusing on a particular index or a particular contract, the prediction market allows us to list several of these contracts, which is what we have done. And the prediction market also ensures very robust price discovery at much lower levels of total open interest that we have seen through many of other contracts. So this is where it is very uniquely positioned to bring in a more accurate price discovery than focusing on one or two different grades of the marketplace and do a traditional future.
27: So
15: eventually,
27: Udesh, you're mentioning an issue that has been raised in terms of this is a nascent asset class. It is a market that is evolving. We have a number of exchanges, as Tim mentions, that have gotten into the compute market and trying to develop it. Why is this price discovery that you're talking about, do you find it to be a more accurate indicator of where compute prices are at this moment? And then with this forward curve, where they are indicated at a future point in time?
15: Yeah, I think one of the unique aspects of our price discovery that it's market driven. There are some forward curves out there, but they are derived not out of market inputs, but through either OTC deals or other bilateral contracts. But ours is a true market driven, and that is where the power of the wisdom of the crowd of the marketplace and the accuracy that comes out of it comes to full form. And that's why it's unique. And the first in its category.
27: And who do you see as your core users for this product?
15: We do expect to see a variety of users. I think on one side, you have the natural sellers of compute, you know, hyperscalers, you can have the neocloud providers. On the other side, there are the users of compute, you know, AI inference companies, medical research companies coming up with which have significant computing needs to do drugs research, retail, many of which would like to, which were interested or are speculators in the marketplace. So we do feel this, just like many other commodities, to have a breadth of producers or suppliers and demand that will propel this ecosystem or the marketplace.
19: Udesh, I want to try to understand some of the nuance in this and how you account for the nuance. Maybe it's algorithmically. I'm just curious from you. In this release, Tarek Mansour, the company's founder, CEO, says that compute is the new oil. Compute futures will eventually dwarf oil futures. Oil, though, is fungible. It's a barrel of Brent is a barrel of Brent. It kind of doesn't matter. An hour, though, on an H200 is not the same as an hour on a B200. Chips depreciate. New architecture arrives every 12 to 18 months. Pricing power shifts. How do you build a reliable forward curve on a commodity that kind of like as soon as, you know, it's like a new car, it becomes obsolete or it depreciates, you know, as soon as you drive it off the lot?
15: And that's a very, very important point that you make, Tim. I think, as I mentioned earlier, this marketplace is still finding its footing. There are several grades, there are several, you know, different tenors, several different other categories that give the appearance that it is quite dispersed. I would like to say that even in the oil market, there are many different grades. There is the WTI Cushing grade, there is the WTI, but there are very various forms of WTI. But the marketplace has gravitated and formed a representative index, which is good for the market. And then there are basis products that derive. So we expect the marketplace to gravitate towards that, and the prediction markets and our forward curve to be a good enabler so that markets, our users can see the price on different grades of GPU compute at different tenors. And then the market will most likely gravitate towards a limited set of usable indices.
27: Udesh, I wanted to ask, so we have this forward product that you have just released, but the intention moving forward, could you and do you plan to release other products that are investable products on top of this forward curve?
15: Yes, I think the forward curve is sort of your foundation to do other products such as futures, such as swaps, such as any other derivatives. So we'll see where the demand takes us. But I think our focus in the very immediate term is to build liquidity on the markets that are driving this forward curve so that this becomes the anchor or the benchmark for the industry.
0: So one of the things I'm curious about is, and follow me for a second if you get, like, who actually trades this in the first year? And I bring it up because the buyers who need it this most, we're talking about the AI startups using millions of compute for training, right? There's that, are also the ones least able to post margin and kind of manage derivatives risk. The sellers, the hyperscalers, you know, whether it's AWS, whether it's Google Cloud, they have already in many ways locked in capacity through those long-term contracts. We talk about it a lot here at Bloomberg. They have no obvious incentive to essentially give up some of that pricing power to an exchange. So Udesh, who do you see as using this in the first year, if you will? And what happens if liquidity is too thin, so thin, to produce a meaningful price signal, which is so important to really a truly functional marketplace?
15: You're very right. I think there is a lot of capacity that the hyperscalers have already committed to. But we are also seeing an astronomical speed at which the demand is growing over the last 6 months or even a year if you look back. The adoption of compute that are heavily dependent on AI and others have been growing on quite. So there are going to be quite a few on the demand side that will emerge, whether it's financial institutions or drug research institutions or neoclouds lending them. So we do expect, and then retail, of course, for an asset class which is as exciting and potentially volatile, I think we will see retail and other speculative power come in as well. And I do expect hyperscalers to, at some point in time, do look at this market as well.
19: That was Udesh Jha, Chief Risk Officer at Kalshi. Our thanks as well to Kat Doherty, Bloomberg News Finance Reporter. Now, a couple of days after our interview, Kalshi announced it's expanding into biotech by offering wagers on the outcomes of clinical trials. Also, it's getting into predicting flight delays, too.
0: Sounds like everything is getting into, so stay tuned. Hey, still ahead on Bloomberg Business Week, to wear or not to wear shorts. We debate the ultimate summer.
19: With the shirt where it could be out there.
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20: 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The airline business is starting to color outside the lines.
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20: Ed Bastian, CEO of Delta Airlines, talking about a new way the industry is looking at the different parts of the plane.
21: You have your main cabin, you have first class, and not a lot in between. Consumers want different value decisions to take.
20: To that end, Delta is now offering a cheaper way to get into first class with the same onboard seats, meals, and service, but with fewer benefits, such as no limo ride to the airport and no club access.
21: What consumers care more about than anything is the seat. All the other things are nice, but it's the seat and the comfort of the seat that's most important.
20: Delta isn't alone with this idea. United Airlines is blurring the boundary from the other side of the curtain with plans for a lie-flat option in economy across three seats, and now planning to add a row with a table instead of the dreaded middle seat, giving aisle and window passengers some room to spread out. Andrew O'Day, Bloomberg Radio.
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33: This is a Bloomberg Money Minute. Added protein seems to be in just about every grocery aisle item these days, and drinks packed with protein are gaining in popularity.
34: It's growing at about a mid-single digit rate.
33: Bloomberg senior industry analyst Ken Shea says protein drinks are a multi-billion dollar business.
34: It's about an $8.5 billion market in the U.S.
33: Shea says Coca-Cola dominates the protein drink category with its Core Power and Fairlife brands, followed by BellRing with its Premier and Dymatize labels, and then Abbott Labs, which owns Ensure. One major driver of increased sales is rising demand from people using GLP-1 drugs.
34: It tends to diminish, you know, your muscle, and so a lot of users are drinking it on that basis.
33: But as popular as protein drinks are, they still don't pack the market muscle that other soft drinks do.
34: The star right now is energy drinks. That's growing a double-digit rate, and it's hard for everybody to keep up with them.
33: Just behind energy drinks in popularity are sports drinks, followed by carbonated beverages. Gina Cervetti, Bloomberg.
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0: All right.
1: Hopefully,
0: there was a little bit of a debate, like, when we were talking about doing this on the show today, there's, like, sort of a divide between who knows this ad and this song versus who doesn't. I think the three of us sitting here know this.
1: Yes.
0: Are familiar with this.
1: Taking you back to the 70s.
0: Or just, like, it's kind of legendary.
1: It is legendary. Yeah. Like, it's, you know, being culturally literate.
0: So, we're talking about shorts in the office.
1: We are.
0: And here's what I've started doing over the past few years, as you guys know. I wear shorts on my commute.
1: Because you
0: do. It's like, tomorrow's going to be 97 degrees.
2: Absolutely.
0: I walk miles dropping these kids off at camp or school or whatever. I sweat a lot in this humidity. And then I get into the office, and I basically run from the elevators, trying to avoid everybody, and go and change into actual work clothes.
2: Mm-hmm. Yeah.
0: Chris Rouser is not the same. He wears shorts into the office, and he wears them proudly.
1: He looks great.
0: Oh, right. And you can actually see them if you're watching this on YouTube or Bloomberg Originals.
2: They are.
1: Yeah.
0: The shorts are nice, though. They're ironed.
2: Mm-hmm.
0: Sometimes they're pleated.
2: I don't sprint to my desk. I prance. I strut. I am proud of wearing shorts.
0: There's a list of about a dozen people in this building who I do not want to see between when I'm wearing those shorts and when I'm changed into a suit.
2: Yes, I have seen some of those people.
0: The voice you hear is Chris Rouser. He's editor-at-large for Bloomberg Pursuits. He's probably the only person who can write

0: 2,000 words about shorts and wearing them or not to the office. Mm-hmm. And I think, Chris, it's actually an important story for our time. We're going to talk to Mark Gongloff in a few minutes about heat and weather and sort of what we're going through here in the U.S. and in Europe, this summer. But the conversation is particularly relevant right now.
1: Mm-hmm. It's very important. Thank you for paying attention to this very important subject.
2: We do.
0: So you get into the history a little bit in the piece, but why are shorts having a moment?
1: Well, shorts are having a moment on runways, on streets because it's so hot, and a little bit in offices. I have been on a warpath for a couple of years now where my rule is if it's 90 degrees or higher, you get to wear shorts to work. Now, I know I'm wrong. We did a poll. We did a poll of Bloomberg users, and only 45% of people thought it was appropriate to wear shorts to work. And many of them left comments like, "Yes, of course, if you work in a surf shop." One person said, "AI is taking all our humanity. All we have left is pants." So this is an unpopular stance, but the world is changing. France recorded its hottest temperature ever two weeks ago.
2: And there's no air over there, right? AC.
1: The tube in London is like a hell pipe, you know, like it's just truly miserable. Why can't we wear clothes that recognize that we have actual bodies that exist in an actual world?
2: Yeah.
1: I ask you.
2: What's wrong with that? Tell us what's going on, too, in Japan. Didn't they kind of come out, I think the governor, and declare that male municipal workers were allowed to wear shorts to work?
1: Yeah, so Japan and Tokyo has had this initiative, Tokyo Cool Biz, since like the mid-aughts, which was basically like, we don't need to be so dressed up. We can relax with some of our codes. And then this year, they went as far as to say in April, okay, you can actually wear shorts to work because for saving money on air conditioning costs, it just was like an actual civic duty.
2: Interesting.
1: You should wear shorts. And that's a very formal culture, much more formal than we are. Yeah,
2: exactly.
0: You know, it's funny in your piece, you quote people, some of them are you know, investors that people have heard of, like Bill Ackman, mm-hmm. some are prominent doctors, real estate brokers who are touring multi-million-dollar homes, partners at prominent law firms.
1: Yes.
0: Every single one of them was like, do not wear shorts.
1: Correct.
0: In fact, the partner at the law firm said, three-piece suit, tie, and dress shoes that are made of leather that are black or brown, no sneakers.
1: Yes, correct. That person also recognizes that he is on the more formal edge of the spectrum. He said, no backpacks, except if you're an intern. But yeah, most people feel like it's not okay. A lot of people I spoke to, like that real estate agent, like this interior designer, even people who are not in, you know, strictly formal offices, if they've ever been shamed or yelled at by someone, which a lot of us have, including me in this office, it sticks with you, and you're like, okay, my behavior code is set by somebody disapproving of me, and then it sticks with me for the rest of my career.
0: Wait, was Bill Ackman talking about giving up short selling, or was he talking
1: well, he's
0: about?
1: He's already given up short selling.
0: Okay, but he doesn't wear shorts either.
1: I asked him about shorts, and he said, no, I don't.
0: But he does play tennis, and he wears shorts when he plays tennis.
1: Yes, but not in the office.
2: All right. Yeah. Well, you know, I love this, but it wasn't always so. Before the 19th century in the West, as you write, displaying the body was central to displaying masculinity, specifically showing some leg.
1: Oh, yeah, like men in courtly situations, they wore culottes, or they wore
2: kilts.
1: You know, breeches, and then they wore stockings.
2: Oh,
1: yeah, kilts, of course.
2: Right.
1: And like when he, in the painting John Trumbull did of the signing of the Declaration of Independence, John Adams is showing his calves. Like if he can do it, you can in your next, do your next RFP talking about your KPIs, I swear.
2: No, it's really true. Like what happened? Is it just because, I mean, you get into, I really love like industrialization, suits becoming cheaper, like people
1: suits,
2: could afford more, you know,
0: showing that
2: formal
0: you're not,
2: wear.
0: Showing that you're not a laborer.
2: Right.
0: Right.
2: Exactly.
0: That you're not working in, you know, you're actually working in an office. It's a class thing.
1: You guys see how easy it is to write 2,000 words about this stuff.
2: We are blown away.
1: It used to be wearing clothes that recognized that you lived in a world and used your body was like, for poor people. It was like only serfs did that. You know, courtly people wore corsets. They wore really restrictive clothing that was like almost you couldn't move in at all and pretended that you weren't in like a boiling hot world. And then when the founding fathers started America, they basically, it was a lot of white men who were like, oh, that's too fancy. Like that, we have to reject European frippery, like French courts. We have to wear black suits. And that became the American uniform at work, especially through the Industrial Industrial Revolution when like suits became cheap to make, and that actually spread around the world. So in a lot of countries everywhere, people in offices are wearing dark suits, and it's been remarkably unchanged.
0: We're not wearing wigs, though. We're not wearing delicate shirt cuffs. Yeah, so
1: it
0: could be worse, is what I'm saying.
1: That's true.
2: I mean, I don't understand. Like, we went to Casual Fridays, and like people were wearing khakis. You know, the pandemic, and then we came back to work, and we're still wearing our yoga pants. And you know, when the runways show me, I don't know if we have this picture. And producers,
0: I don't know if we can show that.
2: If you didn't put this out, we're gonna have to talk after the show. But when runways start showing. Guys in
1: blazers with shorts.
0: Well, she's talking about a different picture.
2: Well, guys
1: there's an Yves Saint Laurent menswear look from this summer where the model is wearing truly like a nightmare, like an actual nightmare outfit that I've actually had a nightmare about. He's walking down the runway with a big blazer, a sort of a sweater top, and no pants. No pants. You could maybe describe them as shorts, but it's really like
2: we've all had that
1: undergarment.
2: Dream.
1: Yeah.
0: We're talking with Chris Rouser, editor-at-large of Bloomberg Pursuits, the only man we know who can both write 2,000 words on wearing shorts to the office and then wear shorts when it's above 90 degrees. You
2: know,
0: Carol?
2: You know what I find interesting is you also talk to people in the fashion industry, and there was one person who said, when I was an intern at Women's Wear Daily in Paris as an 18-year-old, in my exit interview, I was told by my editor that it was inappropriate for me to wear shorts to work. It was sweltering in Paris. But I would think anything connected with fashion would be like anything kind of goes.
1: I mean, it's so much about respect, right? Like if you're a journalist, and I want to really say this, like I once wore sandals to work when I was a young reporter at the New York Daily News, and someone talked to me about it, and they were like, because we had to run out and interview people that something happened, an emergency, and it was disrespectful, and is real. Like if you're meeting with people, how you present yourself, if you're formal, it talks about how you respect yourself, how you respect the people you meet with. That really sticks with people. But if you're just hang out at your desk or you're moving around the city, I don't know, guys.
2: It's hot.
0: Dress for the job.
1: Listen, if you do what you love, you never work a day in your life. You get to write 2,000 words about wearing shorts to work. It's not work.
0: Are we going to talk about luxury
2: shopping?
0: Maybe
2: we have to move to Norway because they kind of get it, right?
1: Yes.
0: Why is everybody talks about Norway right
2: now?
0: Well,
2: I know. It seems like a place to be, but they kind of... Inside, outside, right? Environment. Like, they just kind of embrace
1: it. Yeah, like Bermuda, they wear shorts. Norway, they have this metaphor for life called Friluftsliv. I always get it wrong.
2: Sounds good.
1: Which is basically like outdoor life. Outdoor living is life. And the more you recognize the world and your place in it, and the more you spend time passing through it, the better you are mentally and physically.
0: Norway... we got the shorts pick, I guess.
2: Do we have it?
0: Yeah, I went to Norway.
2: Can we bring it up?
0: Maybe like 9 years ago, 10 years ago with my wife.
2: For those who are listening on radio, that is the picture that Chris said. Yves Saint Laurent?
1: Yves Saint Laurent, yeah.
2: Yeah, and it's a guy with a big blazer, but not much else, right?
1: Yeah, we clearly still haven't figured out what to wear with socks, but that's a whole other thing.
0: Let's talk about luxury shopping.
1: Well, you were saying you were in
0: Italy. Well, I was in Norway, and this whole idea of outdoor culture, there's a law, at least there was back then. You were literally allowed to camp anywhere on the side of the road. So you'd be driving through these amazing roads, and people would just be pulled over. Everyone's, it's not like campsites in the U.S. I mean, everyone is so respectful of the outdoors. They're so respectful of their surroundings, but it's just widely accepted that you can pull over and you can sleep outside.
2: Are we going to tease this one other story?
0: Yeah, let's tease this other story.
2: So if I can't get like a Chanel bag that I'm coveting, I just have to go to the airport?
1: I wouldn't say you just have to go to the airport, but airport shopping, you always go by those boutiques, whether luxury or not. Like you walk by a Chanel at the airport, you're like, there's never anyone in there. But actually, they do a big business. A lot of them are owned by these big sort of mega companies that run them all. So it's not necessarily like Brooks Brothers owning the Brooks Brothers store. But they're small footprints and they do a lot of business. Doesn't have to be a lot of people in there. And it's stores like Chanel and Hermes. If you have a good relationship with them, they can actually get you good stuff. Not a Birkin bag,
2: okay.
1: But like good stuff. And if you can get someone's phone number, they'll like call ahead, order stuff, have it ready for you. You just pick it up, text free.
2: Is that wild?
0: I'm always going to reports being like, who is in here buying stuff?
2: Because they do always look empty.
1: Yeah, but people spend a lot more time in airports because you're so worried about getting, getting caught up in lines and stuff. So people are in airports for a long time and they just shop.
2: I love that you like call ahead and you're like, I'm going to be flying into the airport in like 2 weeks, and they hold stuff for you.
1: Yep.
2: Unbelievable.
0: Our thanks to Chris Rouser, Bloomberg Pursuits Editor-at-Large.
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0: 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He's Bloomberg Managing Editor for Consumer Tech. We talked Apple's lawsuit against OpenAI, accusing the company of systematically stealing its intellectual property, as well as OpenAI.

0: Where Joseph Henriksen and his son, Phoenix.
1: Joseph has been arrested on federal kidnapping charges. At the time, he had an AR-15 and knives and claimed to have grenades.
0: There is no word on a potential motive. Private equity billionaire Leon Black walked out of a transcribed interview with the House Oversight Committee regarding his decades-long relationship with Jeffrey Epstein. That's according to a transcript the committee released Friday.
2: Black repeatedly declined to answer questions about how many non-disclosure agreements he was involved in, citing the advice of his attorneys. He was subpoenaed to testify later this year, a move his lawyers called a political stunt.
3: They made a premeditated political decision to serve him with subpoenas after less than an hour of questioning.
2: Black is scheduled to be deposed on September 3rd. Peter Haralambos, ABC News.
0: State regulators in Utah revoked the license of the Provo Canyon Schools campus in Provo, citing a number of citations, including not protecting a client from potential harm or acts of violence. This is a school that socialite and media personality Paris Hilton attended in the 1990s and said she was abused. Hilton said she feels a sense of peace. Brian Clark, ABC News.
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8: 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And now from the studios of Cumulus Ann Arbor, here's Lucy Ann.
4: It is Thursday, the 16th day of July, first day of the Ann Arbor Art Fair, and we are going to be heading out there. We also have our sister station, Ann Arbor's 107.1, that's rocking it down there. They'll be near the fountain over in the original Ann Arbor Art Fair, right?
8: Across the street from Hill Auditorium, yes.
4: All right, excellent. So everyone look for our colleagues from down the hall here at 1290 WLBY. They'll be out there. It's going to be a great time, of course, but we do have this smoke to contend with. We're going to talk about that this morning and also tell you about some great summer experiences in Pure Michigan. Kelly Wolgamut joining us, Vice President of Pure Michigan. We've got this smoke problem right now. We've got Greenville Village that has shut down for the day. Henry Ford is staying open. That's indoors. So that might be our cue to do more indoor things, at least for the next couple of days, right?
9: Absolutely. And we do know that this is temporary, right? That the smoke is going to dissipate out of our area. So, but yes, first priority is maintaining our health and ensuring that we're taking care of ourselves and find those opportunities that are indoors, which there are a lot of opportunities indoors, from water parks to museums that you can still explore. And it's also right now in this time as well to start forming your bucket list of upcoming travel. We still have a lot of summer left in July and August, and Michigan.org has a lot of great inspiration on there to inspire you to develop what's going to be your summer bucket list, because we do have a lot of summer left to plan.
4: We do. I know we're midterm right now in the mid-July area, but we do have a lot of summer to enjoy. I know some people are already getting ready for school, but let's slow down a little bit and let's still do summer the Pure Michigan way. I want to talk about that bucket list because when

0: people go to Michigan.org, they can click on your trip ideas and see some of the really cool things that maybe they hadn't even thought of doing before. Number two on the list, explore shipwrecks of the Great Lakes. I mean, how many states can say that, right?
1: Not many. And, you know, in the Lower Peninsula and the Upper Peninsula, you can experience the great opportunities. And we have a complete list of 12 places you can go shipwreck diving in Michigan. But in Alpena, we have the Thunder Bay National Marine Sanctuary, which offers tours, and you can actually kayak and paddleboard. The water is so crystal clear that you can see the shipwrecks down below, or take a glass bottom shipwreck tour in Munising to learn about the history and, you know, the nautical history we have here in the state.
0: That has been on my bucket list for a number of years now. What is that like? Because to be able to be on a glass bottom boat looking down at this, I mean, can you really see the outline of these sunken ships? Really?
1: You can really see it. It's such a great experience. And they also, as you're going through, the captain actually navigates to you to tell you what the ship name was, what their cargo, who the crew were. So it does provide you with some really great historical viewpoint and fun educational, right? We want to provide these experiences to our family. And it's a fun way to learn about the history in our state.
0: How about wine country? That's another thing. We think about California having all these great wineries, but Michigan rivals that in some ways, I think.
1: Oh, my goodness. Incredible. And Michigan is really elevating the status of the wine that's being featured in the state. And we're considered a cool climate. So they are able in throughout the state, able to develop vintages that are truly incredible and on par with what you'd see out in California or even in Europe. So the wine that's being developed here in Michigan now is truly incredible. And what a great experience to go to a winery. And they also have food, so you can enjoy some incredible foods at this experience. And, you know, they also have gardens for you to walk through, learn about the vineyard. There's so much to see and do and experience at a winery.
0: I did not realize this. It says that in Traverse City at Chateau Chantal that they leave the tasting room door open and it's on the honor system after hours. So the entire evening is yours. I could revel in that.
1: Yes, I know. Isn't that incredible? And, you know, many of these wineries, too, are offering a hotel opportunity, right? So you can stay right on their premise. And wow, what an incredible. Every time I go up into the Grand Traverse area and through the wineries, that view of Grand Traverse Bay from the wineries is truly magical and not anything that you're going to see anywhere else.
0: Charlevoix, I want to talk a little bit about Charlevoix. And I understand they've got a big festival. Is it this weekend as well, the Venetian Festival?
1: Yeah, they do. Yeah? The Venetian Festival, which is really just a fun, you know, just Americana, right? When you talk about the festivals that we have in the state, they have an incredible Venetian boat festival. In the waterway, they have fireworks and just a really great experience. I highly recommend going up north and experiencing that, because that truly is capturing those community events that you're only going to see here in Michigan. But, you know, Charlevoix has so much summer charm as it is with the mushroom houses. They have a new hotel up there that is replicating the mushroom houses and the vision that Earl Young had when he moved up and created those cottages that really look like something from The Hobbit, which are truly incredible and such a beautiful area to visit no matter the season it takes you. It's really incredible.
0: Yeah, they look like you're staying in a fairy tale cottage. They're beautiful.
1: They do.
0: Very Middle Earthian.
1: Yes.
0: Yeah, that's something. I didn't hear about that hotel, though, that is trying to replicate that. That's interesting.
1: Yeah, so yeah, that just opened a year ago, and just an incredible property, really right there on the water, really incredible experience. And, you know, we talk about dining experiences through the state, and the state is really elevated its culinary opportunities, and Charlevoix also hits that mark as well. And, really capturing the agricultural significance we have throughout the state with being the second most diverse agricultural state, towns like Charlevoix are embracing that and really bringing that food to the table to have just an incredible experience.
0: You know, as you go through this list, and I'm looking at the entire bucket list at Michigan.org for the summer months, it's incredible the diversity of what we have to offer here, Kelly. I mean, most states, they have something. They've got something that identifies them. We have a lot of somethings.
1: We have so many hidden gems, throughout the state that I think even, us as Michiganders really don't realize. We get into that practice of continuing to go to the same location all the time every summer, that you've created those incredible memories. But there's so much to see and do and experience throughout the state that I love this bucket list because it does provide you with that perspective of different things that you can experience throughout the state.
0: Here's our final one for today. We're talking with Kelly Wolgamott, VP of Pure Michigan. Sleep in a Michigan lighthouse. Now, it's one thing to go view the lighthouses, but to actually sleep in it? Wow.
1: I know. Isn't that incredible? So one of my goals at the Old Mission Lighthouse, you can actually be a lightkeeper. So you can sign up to be a lightkeeper. They have Wi-Fi, so you can still be connected to the world and still continue to work remotely, right? But wow, what a great experience to, again, talking about that nautical history we have throughout the state. And Michigan is one of the states that has the most lighthouses as well that dot our coastline, over 3,000 miles of freshwater coastline. But wow, you're right. Looking at an opportunity to spend the night in a lighthouse. Wow.
0: So unique. And you can check it out online. Your trip begins where?
1: Michigan.org.
0: Michigan.org. And you can plan your trip today around the great state of Michigan. And so much more on that list. When you get in there, click on Trip Ideas, and you can see the summer bucket list here in the state of Michigan. Kelly, thank you so much. Enjoy your week ahead. We'll talk with you again soon.
1: Awesome. Thank you so much.
0: Kelly Wolgamott, Vice President of Pure Michigan, on the Lucy Ann Lance Show. Ann Arbor's Talk State.
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0: The Weekly Wag from the Humane Society of Huron Valley on Ann Arbor's Talk Station 1290 WLBY. Joining us is the Director of Communications at HSHV, Wendy Welch. And let's go right to our pet this week. But I have a question about the pet.
16: Yes.
0: This pet, a dog, came in as a stray. So he gets a name from the Humane Society. Is that correct?
16: That's right. Yeah. So, of course, we listen to, you know, like our volunteers and donors. Sometimes they help us name. But yes, we name all the strays.
0: How long does it take for that animal to get used to his new name? Presuming he had a name and a family before coming in, perhaps, maybe not. Yeah. But does that switch over pretty quickly for animals?
16: Yeah, I mean, if used consistently, and of course, you know, treats always help, right? yes, yeah, and there's some interesting research surrounding names. Names that end in like an E kind of sound or something kind of going up, E, they tend to pay attention to a little bit more. But, you know, animals are smart and they get accustomed to things pretty quickly.
0: Well, that's really interesting because my Bo and Brixton, so Bo is Beauregard, Brixton's Brixton, but sometimes I call them Bowie and Brixie. And so they've got, I add that little E on the end. They seem to pay more attention when I do that.
16: Yep.
0: Oh, now I know why. That's interesting. So that leads us to our pet who is a stray, who came into the Humane Society. What is his name?
16: His name is Scrabble.
0: Aw.
16: Scrabble. Yes, I'm not quite sure how this one came across. It does seem like the other way that animals get their names are through birthday parties. So we have kids' birthday parties at the Humane Society of Huron Valley, and the birthday kid gets to name an animal. So a lot of times that is what happens. But Scrabble is... Scrabble came to us as a stray about a month and a half ago.
0: Oh.
16: And is about a year old. I know. And so we're really looking for a home for him. He is 40 pounds, has, you know, this cute, kind of looks like the a golden kind of fur, short-haired, adorable, and really fun, very active. We know that Scrabble really is interested in playing games. So that could be where Scrabble got his name. Yes. Yeah, so he's fun. You know, Lucianne, he came to us originally in pretty rough shape. The pictures on our website don't show how he came to us originally because he was missing a whole lot of fur, had a whole lot of wounds all over him, poor guy, but has really done well. We've given him some trazodone, some medication to calm him and everything, and he's really done well with that. So, yes, I hope he finds a home soon because he deserves it.
0: And he needs to be your only dog. Why is that?
16: We think so. He seems to be okay with some dogs, but we want to make sure if you do have a dog and you're really interested in Scrabble, we can talk with you about that, and we can do a dog-to-dog meet to see if it'll work out. He just has a very kind of specific play style, so he won't do well with, is not the kind of mayor of all dogs, won't do well with all other dogs.
0: Okay, and he has a lot of energy, might not be suitable for younger children, right?
16: Right, exactly. Yes. He might bowl them over. He's not aware of the fact that he's 40 pounds. So, yes, we would like him to go in a home that has all older kids.
0: Well, Scrabble's description on the HSHV website is, I've been told that I'm the life of the party.
16: Yes.
0: Sounds like
16: he
0: a lot of fun.
16: Yeah. He's totally fun. Yes. Like I say, you know, he's on this trazodone, which calmed like lots of his anxiety. And now he's really great on walks. He loves his frozen treat blocks. We give him those and he really digs that. He really pays attention. We can tell that he's a learner. So, yes, he's going to be great if someone wants to take him to training classes and everything. He's going to love it.
0: His name is Scrabble, and you can find him at HSH. hv.org. Click on adoptions, and they're all alphabetized on there. And you can see Scrabble, kind of a terrier pit mix in there. Beautiful blonde colored hair. He's just gorgeous. Right? He really is a sweet doggy. Just a little over a year old, the Humane Society thinks. Scrabble, his name. And let's get him adopted this weekend. You mentioned the frozen treat blocks. Are those things we can make at home? How do you do that? It's been so hot lately, and we're going to talk about the heat in a moment. But just like we like popsicles when it's hot out, I'm sure those doggies like frozen treats too. So what are those?
16: Absolutely. That is a great idea, Lucianne. You can either do it with something like a Kong where you can put, you know, a few treats in there or even their regular kibble, put some water in there and freeze it. And then, you know, it takes them a long time to dig that out and everything. You can use regular popsicle kind of molds, too, to do that. They love it. So lots of times we'll do that in the Humane Society. We'll give them, you know, an ice cube, basically, that's frozen, you know, that has a food in there because they can spill it in that ice and then they dig through it and spend a lot of time on that. So that's a fantastic treat for them. Yeah, we really recommend keeping them inside right now. Really short walks, potty breaks, that's fine. You know, I know a lot of people will tell me, oh my goodness, you know, my dog still really loves to walk. I get it. But dogs don't make the right decisions all the time. We need to be the parents, right? Like, so they'll stay outside until they're way too hot. And so please, please, please, on these super hot days, make sure to monitor them. Make sure they have lots of fresh water or these frozen treat blocks. It's important. And especially, you know, they sweat. They don't cool down as quickly as we do. We'll sweat. We can sweat and cool ourselves down really quickly. They can't. They don't sweat like we do. They sweat through their paws, and of course they pant, but they just can't cool themselves down as quickly. So really important to keep an eye on.
0: So when you see a dog panting a lot, that's a sign that they're overheated. Is that right?
16: Totally. Yes. 100%. Yes.
0: What about cats? Does that happen to cats too?
16: It does sometimes. Yeah, absolutely. Cats tend to make better decisions for themselves, and they tend to be inside anyway. But yes, it can happen to cats as well.
0: Okay. All right. So even though you might want to take your dog on that nice long walk you normally do every night, refrain. Because it's just they want to go out, sure, and they don't realize they're getting overheated. So you've got to be that monitor for your animal. As much as I don't like calling out people online, I have to say, I was awestruck by the fact that someone posted a picture of a woman in a store. I think this was out in Chelsea, and called her out for leaving her little doggy in the car, window cracked, car not on, so no air conditioning running, on one of our very hot days recently. Now, I don't like calling out people online. I don't believe in putting people's pictures up like that and doxing them, but that is a huge problem. And if you do see an animal that is stuck in a hot car, you, just like a child, call authorities, right?
16: Absolutely. Absolutely. Yes. The police will come right away. Yes. You can call us, but the police will probably come faster. Yeah. It's super important. And like I say, you know, we can get overheated in a car, but animals get overheated much faster. Their temperature just goes up really fast, and then they can suffer brain damage or worse.
0: What about people that leave animals, dogs outside? That's just part, that's what they've done with that dog. That dog's used to being out there. They should think about bringing them in too, right?
16: Oh, absolutely. We hope so. Yeah. Unfortunately, the laws are very lax when it comes to that, but they at least need to have shelter. So they at least need a shade, you know, some shade, and they need to have fresh water so that it, legally they have to have those things.
0: Have those laws, but has anyone tried to change those laws?
16: Since 1919, yes.
0: Oh, really?
16: Yes, there's been a lot. Yeah, there's been a lot of attempts to change it. Unfortunately, they're still pretty weak, so we're working on it.
0: All right. In the meantime, it's important to remind people to use good common sense when it comes to our beloved animals, just like we would with our children and our families. Wendy, thank you so much. Scrabble is waiting to be adopted. Go to hshv.org. How do people, what do they need to bring when they want to come in and see Scrabble if they want to go through the process? What do they need to bring to the Humane Society?
16: Yeah. Bring your ID. So we need that. Bring your family if you want your whole family to meet him. Of course, you can put him on hold, too, and come back and visit. But, yeah, most of our adoptions are same day. So we'd love you to come on in and, see all of our animals. We've got a lot. Kittens, cats, puppies, dogs, goats, you name it.
0: You're a wonderful organization. We appreciate you very much. Wendy Welch, Humane Society of Huron Valley's Director of Community Communications on the air each week on the Lucy Ann Lance Show. Scrabble is looking to get adopted. Check him out at hshv.org. This is Ann Arbor's Talks.
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0: With Canadian wildfire smoke significantly affecting the air quality across the state of Michigan, many residents, especially those with pre-existing medical conditions, are concerned about the potential health impacts of prolonged exposure to unhealthy air. So what exactly does it do to us? Well, joining us on the Lucy Ann Lance Show here on Ann Arbor's Talk Station, 1290 WLBY, we welcome Dr. Lori Dixon. She is Medical Director of the Emergency Department at Trinity Health Livingston, and she's going to discuss the health risks associated with the wildfire smoke, who is most at risk, and what we can do to protect ourselves. Dr. Dixon, welcome. Great to have you with us. Thank you.
25: Thank you so much for having me.
0: You know, it has been an unusual and quite frankly disturbing couple of days, and it doesn't look like we are going to get any relief until possibly Saturday. How challenging are these conditions for most of us?
25: Well, these conditions are fairly extraordinary, and they affect even healthy people. I think anybody who's been outside lately has felt the scratchy throat or the cough or the itchy eyes related to the air. And then they can be dangerous for people with underlying health problems, as you mentioned.
0: I don't have any underlying health problems that I'm aware of, but I can tell you that I even caught my breath a couple of times being outside yesterday before I got a mask on, where I was wondering if I was going to be able to breathe. I mean, it was that thick, that bad. Have you seen many seeking treatment through Trinity Health Livingston's ER department for this?
25: We have seen an increase in respiratory-related complaints coming in over the past couple days. Certainly, any patients that have asthma and COPD have to be particularly careful as their airways are more susceptible to these irritants, and they are coming in with flares of these conditions.
0: So, Dr. Dixon, what exactly does heavy smoke in the air do to our lungs? What's going on?
25: Well, unfortunately, the particles that are floating around in the air are very tiny, so they are able to bypass a lot of our typical mechanisms to catch them before they irritate down deep in the airways. These particles are so small that they're getting down deep into the lungs and causing irritation of the tissue there. When you get that irritation, you'll have a normal reflex, like to cough. There's increased mucus production in the lungs as your body is trying to trap those particles and get rid of them. And all of that we experience is feeling more short of breath, coughing, fatigued, more irritation to our body in general.
0: Is this a short-term problem, or does it have a lifelong impact when you've been compromised in this way?
25: For most people that get exposed to this and have symptoms, it should be short-term, and your body should clear this out as you're exposed now to fresher air that's hopefully coming in next week. Most people should be just fine.
0: So what happens to those particulates then once they've kind of invaded your lungs? Do they eventually dissipate, or what goes on?
25: Well, the human body is fairly incredible, and we have complex immune systems that will go and hunt down these little particles and quester them off and help get rid of them. So our bodies will take care of us for those that are healthy and have good immune systems. It is harder for people who are compromised. But yeah, your body's pretty incredible, and it will take care of you.
0: Okay, so medically then, what do you do to treat someone who is having issues with the smoke in the air? Is there medicine, breathing treatment? How do you handle this?
25: Well, each patient gets assessed based on their own health profile and what they're presenting with that day. But common things are breathing treatments. That's probably the most common thing you'll see coming in for people with asthma, COPD, or even people with healthy lungs if they're starting to wheeze and have irritation. Breathing treatments are a fairly safe medication, and they can be very helpful. You'll also commonly see steroids used for patients with asthma and COPD because they help reduce that irritation and inflammation.
0: What exactly is COPD?
25: Chronic obstructive pulmonary disease is typically a more chronic process that you develop later in life, and it is typically from exposure. Cigarette smoke is one of the most common causes.
0: And someone who hasn't smoked can also get this, though, right?
25: There are some other situations in which people can develop COPD. Those are a bit more rare. Most commonly, it's from some type of environmental exposure over time.
0: Is it possible that this smoke in the air just these last couple of days could cause COPD in an otherwise healthy person?
25: I would not expect a couple days of this exposure to cause long-term harm to somebody that doesn't have underlying lung disease.
0: Okay, good to know. We are talking with Dr. Lori Dixon, Medical Director of the Emergency Department at Trinity Health Livingston on Ann Arbor's Talk Station, 1290 WLBY. So, Dr. Dixon, what is your advice? What should we watch out for when determining whether this has actually impacted our health? And give us some concrete ways that we can kind of avoid this.
25: Well, I think the best thing to do is try to avoid exposure as much as possible. So this is not a good day to go for a run outside or to do yard work and mow the lawn. This is a good day to stay indoors. Hopefully your air is as filtered as possible. If you do have to go outside, the best thing to do is protect yourself. The N95 masks that are fairly easy to purchase, they are helpful and protective. If you must go out, I would wear a mask. And then just keep an eye on yourself. So kind of monitor how you're doing. If you are getting short of breath and feel worn out and fatigued, or you're feeling dizzy or lightheaded or nauseous, you need to pay attention to those symptoms and get yourself away from that exposure, resting in hopefully a cool, clean air environment, and then reassessing how you feel.
0: All right. Great advice today, Dr. Dixon. We thank you very much for joining us, and I hope everyone stays safe out there. We appreciate your input. Thank you.
25: Absolutely. You're very welcome.
0: The statewide air quality alert in Michigan has been extended through today. Officials expect those Canadian wildfire smoke situation to linger at least another day before moving out of the Great Lakes region. We'll see how it goes. Our thanks to Dr. Lori Dixon, Medical Director of the Emergency Department at Trinity Health Livingston. On Ann Arbor's Talk Station.
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26: A better life with Dr. Sanjay Gupta.
27: As someone who's been married nearly 25 years, I'll tell you, there's a lot of great things about having a spouse. And according to a new study out of the University of Miami Health System, marriage might even be linked to a lower risk of cancer. Why? Well, the researchers said people who are married are less likely to engage in risky behavior. They're more likely to get a nudge to go to regular preventive medicine appointments and screenings. And they have a partner to share the load of family obligations, household chores, and finances. No one is saying you should get married in the pursuit of better health. But if you are single, how can you build a strong support system to maybe get some of these same benefits? Do your own research, find out what's important, and then hold members of your squad accountable and let them hold you accountable as well. That can provide a lot of support. I'm Dr. Sanjay Gupta, helping you live a better life.
28: Bye. News, information, and great conversation for and about Washtenaw County. 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
0: 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There's one for each state. The TPA is maintaining that data centers are not consuming massive amounts of water and electricity and wants the public to understand what they say is the real impact of data centers. So we're going to take a look at the facts versus the myths today. Joining us is Ross Marchand. He is the director of the Taxpayers Protection Alliance. First of all, Ross, a little bit about your organization and tell us what you do on a daily basis.
29: Sure. So we are a rapid response nonprofit dedicated to keeping the government honest. Obviously, no small task. So across a wide variety of issue areas, we make sure that taxpayers and customers, they get all the facts and all the information needed to hold the government accountable, keep bureaucrats honest.
0: Even though you're nonpartisan, you're a little bit more conservative leaning. Is that a fair statement?
29: We call balls and strikes. And look, no party is above the law and above accountability.
0: All right. So let's take a look at this issue. The problem here is that so much is going around anecdotally, and it's hard to get your hands on the science. And I'm not sure it's really out there in full force. I think the jury is still out. We'll know years down the road whether we are right or wrong about data centers. But let's talk a little bit, first of all, about the impact it has had on some areas. When you have a data center going in, like in Saline Township, just outside of Saline, Michigan, which is to the south of Ann Arbor, and you have people very concerned about what it's doing to the environment, what impact it's going to have on the water, on the electricity, and whether it is actually going to be beneficial to the local economy and the local community, that's when you start hearing a lot of this anecdotal chit-chat that's going on in the community. And I'm not sure how you circumvent that when you're trying to present the facts on this. So what is your opinion on that and how this just seems to be unraveling out of control when people are talking about data centers?
29: Well, first of all, it's really important that you listen to these local concerns and you take all these concerns into account. That being said, there's so much misinformation out there about data centers, and it's really important to set the record straight and make sure that these residents have all the facts.
0: I want to start with the water issue. What does TPA think about that?
29: So first of all, we've been hearing nonstop that data centers consume all this water and they will increase water bills and make it so that water is hard to come by for local residents who are living near these data centers. But according to our research, that's just not the case. And in the case of Michigan, for example, water consumption is less than 1% for data centers. So it's basically not consuming any of the water supply in these communities.
0: I tend to believe that one only because a lot of it is recycling through, but there's this issue of heating and cooling the water, and we'll get to the electrical part of this and that impact. But at some point, you've got to regenerate that water in some way. It's not, you can't keep using the same water. So I guess, how would you convince someone that the water isn't going to be impacted in their own community?
29: So look, you have to pay attention to the full context and all the information. Any industrial project, or really any project whatsoever, any use of land, is going to consume some amount of water. But all of the evidence shows that the water use in the case of data centers is well less than 1% of total water consumption across the community and across the state. So it just makes very, very little impact. And what we see now is this technology in its infancy. And these data center projects over time, they're only going to become more efficient and use less water.
0: We're talking with Ross Marchand with the Taxpayers Protection Alliance about this new toolkit they have out, a toolkit for states, so that you can take a look for your own state here in Michigan. It's fascinating. We're going to give you a website where you can go to get this information. Let's move over to the electrical component of this. The myth is that data centers are using up a significant percentage of electricity. And I can tell you locally, again, anecdotally, we're hearing from people who are worried about brownouts they've had since the data center in Saline Township started getting built. We've already had issues with DTE and power outages here in the state of Michigan, Ross. So people are concerned, and these are valid concerns. But you've done the research at the Taxpayers Protection Alliance. What does it say?
29: Exactly. And people have every right to be concerned and they have every right to ask questions. The evidence shows, though, that, again, as is the case with water, these data centers are consuming a very small percentage of overall electricity. And while, look, there is some energy demand, just as you would expect for any industrial project, it's just not enough to cause some of these alleged issues.
0: So what exactly is going on at data centers? Why do we need them?
29: So these data centers are the backbone of the digital economy. I mean, people talk about data centers most of all in the context of AI. But the reality is, if you've ever bought anything on Amazon Prime, if you've ever done a Google search, if you've ever watched anything on Netflix, you are benefiting directly from data centers. So you're not only needing data centers to do basic things online, which virtually all Americans do, and all Americans rely on the digital economy for work, but also these data centers, they are generating tax revenue and they're resulting in great paying jobs.
0: Well, you say they're generating tax revenue. And while I guess you could argue that they're generating more than what a farm could have done if it was left in its the way it was before it got sold. But in the case of Saline Township, they're asking now for the township board to give it a 12-year tax abatement. So how does that play into this?
29: Well, look, at TPA, we believe that no project should be favored in terms of other projects, right? Like, no project should get special tax treatment. The fact of the matter is, though, whenever we see data centers come into a community, they almost always become net taxpayers. And it's really important to look at that overall context and see on net how taxpayers will fare with these data center operations. And you see, writ large, in these communities across the country, it is a positive for taxpayers.
0: So can you kind of parse that out a little bit more for us? How so? How does that play out?
29: Sure. Well, almost everyone pays taxes. So when you create all these jobs and all these well-paying jobs, that results in a lot of taxes. And the data centers, even if they are enjoying lower rates temporarily, they are on net paying taxes themselves. So the projects are paying taxes, and the jobs and the people who hold the jobs, the people who are employed by data centers, they are paying taxes as well.
0: It's been argued, though, that you don't need as many people at those data centers as people really think, that the job creation is in the building of it. You've got a lot of union people out there working on these sites, of course. But after that, after it's all completed, that you're not going to have that many people at the data centers, that they can run by themselves practically.
29: Well, the most job-intensive part of any data center project is going to be construction. That's when you see thousands of jobs created, but there's also a lot of maintenance jobs. And again, the digital economy employs millions upon millions of Americans, and data centers are instrumental for fueling that digital backbone of the economy.
0: So what exactly does the toolkit that the Taxpayers Protection Alliance that you've come up with, how does it look? What can people find in it? How should they use it to better educate themselves on data centers?
29: So with these toolkits, we have two pages. In the first page, we take stock of what is happening in these communities. We talk about moratoria, we talk about state level initiatives, and we see what politicians are saying about data centers. And the second page talks about water and electricity, and we draw on a variety of data, mainly from government resources, to set the record straight and see how data centers are using water and electricity.
0: Yeah, you mentioned two pages to this, but they have links that go to various places as well. So it is really comprehensive. And I want to give an example of that. You've got a section on page two that says, see what's driving the debate in your state. And all of the states are listed, and you can click on your state to find out more. Can we talk a little bit about Michigan and what is driving the debate in the state of Michigan, Ross?
29: Yeah, sure. So we see communities across the state, and Detroit is a really interesting example, because usually if you look at a locality, they'll talk about maybe a 1-year moratorium on data centers. Detroit's considering a 2-year moratorium. So that really stood out in our analysis of the state. And you see more than 50 localities across the state that have enacted these moratoria on data centers. So this is a debate that communities across the state are having. And yeah, we knew we had to set the record straight. And there's a lot of misinformation out there in Michigan, as is the case across the country.
0: You even have the bills that have been enacted here, the proposed and passed restrictions on data centers, and other information that I think is very telling on this. So you also state that the data center dangers are significantly overstated. You know, one thing we haven't talked about is the low hum that seems to come from these centers. And I haven't made up my mind on data centers. I personally lean towards the future and what they could bring. It was stated at the groundbreaking of the Saline Township one that it could cure cancer one day. And that is a laudable goal. And you certainly don't want to tap down progress like that. On the other hand, I wouldn't want to be living near one of these. And if there's a low hum that bothers people that are living around there, I don't know how you would counter something like that. It's one thing to say that the water will be recycled, the energy won't be that much, it won't impact and create higher bills for electrical customers. But it's completely different when you hear something audibly that you can't get rid of, Ross. What do you say about that?
29: So with things like that, it's really important not to discount local concerns. And we really rely on these local reports of what that sound is like. That being said, it's really important to pay attention to the wider context and compare it to other things that people live by. So, for example, I and millions of Americans live near roads. I, for example, I live near a busy road, so I hear kind of low-level noises more or less constantly. HVAC units, for example, in houses, most houses have HVAC units, and they emit a comparable hum that you find with data centers. So I think it's really important to compare data centers to other sources of sounds, and also pay attention to what the government views as a harmful level of sound, which is about 85 decibels, whereas data centers usually only generate about 40 decibels of sound.
0: I think the difference there, though, the ebb and flow of a heat vac system or a road where you've got traffic coming and going is a little different than a constant hum going on, Ross.
29: Right, and the question becomes, how constant is it and what is the level of the hum? Now, it's very, very important to continue to examine this evidence and continue to do research, and that is something TPA will continue to do. And in fact, recently we released a brief examining data center noise and the nature of the noise and trying to compare it to other levels of sounds for duration, but also the level of that noise. Mm.
0: Ross Marchand with us, the director of the Taxpayers Protection Alliance on the Lucy Ann Lance Show. 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How many data centers are there throughout the United States, whether they're up and running or being constructed? Do you have a handle on that?
29: It's in the low thousands, and it's growing by the day.
0: Wow. Amazing to see. Well, I think this is good information for our listeners, and they can go online to the Taxpayer Protection Alliance website. It is protectingtaxpayers.org, protectingtaxpayers.org, and you can access the state-by-state data center toolkit. It's entitled Powering America, and take a look at what they have to say about these data centers. And I maintain we're really not going to know. The science is great. It's good to know, you know, what has been developed so far, but it's going to take a few years down the road to really understand the impact. Would you agree with that?
29: Yeah, and it's very important that we continue to do research and we continue to ask these questions and, above all, listen to these local concerns that are being raised.
0: All right, Ross. Well, great work by the Taxpayers Protection Alliance. We appreciate the work you do. Ross Marchand, thanks so much. We'll have you on again. Appreciate you.
29: Thank you so much.
0: Ross Marchand, director of the Taxpayers Protection Alliance. And again, that website, protectingtaxpayers.org. 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
16: 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All I can guarantee is that you're going to be entertained. 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
26: A better life with Dr. Sanjay Gupta.
27: When you need your body to perform, but some of your muscles are having trouble, other muscles can sometimes help compensate. This is a great thing short term. But long-term, it can lead to serious and even chronic aches and pains. So if you've got nagging stiffness or irritation somewhere, don't push through it. Try to figure out why it's happening and how you can correct it. Strength and conditioning specialist Dana Santa says, performing exercises at a deliberate tempo makes it easier to notice when the wrong muscles are taking over, and also gives the intended muscles a chance to engage before that compensation kicks in. Dana suggests that starting with primary movement patterns such as squatting, hinging, pushing, pulling, rotating, and core can help make compensation easiest to identify and to address. I'm Dr. Sanjay Gupta, helping you live a better life.
1: From Whitmore Lake to Milan, Ypsilanti to Chelsea, and all points in between, we talk about it right here on the Lucy Ann Lance Show on 1290 WLBY.
0: It's time to check in with our weekly guest, Andy Hetzel from Blue Cross Blue Shield of Michigan. He joins us each week on our show to talk about healthcare and health insurance topics that hit home with all of us. Hi there, Andy.
2: Hello, Lucy, and it's great to be here with you again.
0: Andy, we've been talking for several months about all the things Blue Cross is doing to make healthcare more affordable. But Blue Cross members also have the power to manage healthcare costs right in their own hands, more specifically at their fingertips.
2: Lucy Ann, one of the best steps that we can take as consumers of healthcare services is to understand what we're likely to pay before those services are delivered. And let's pause for a second and just acknowledge the fact that our ability to access that information has been limited for much too long. Now, Blue Cross is making it easier for our members to become informed consumers as they seek healthcare services. The Blue Cross mobile app helps our members compare costs for doctors, hospitals, certain procedures, and even prescriptions before they schedule those appointments.
0: Now, that sounds really useful, Andy, but is it easy?
2: Oh, it is very easy, Lucy. And let's say your doctor wants you to receive an MRI. As a Blue Cross member, you can open the Blue Cross mobile app and compare costs for that procedure at hospitals and facilities near where you live or work.
0: Wow. The Blue Cross mobile app also shows whether providers are in network. I know staying in network can help lower our out-of-pocket costs for many procedures.
2: That's right. Costs can vary between facilities, even for the same service like an MRI scan. The Blue Cross mobile app gives our members information they can use to make informed decisions before receiving care.
0: If I'm choosing between doctors, can I compare those costs too?
2: You sure can. You can compare doctors, review quality information, and see estimated procedure costs all in one place. 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
0: 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This sounds like a great way to get that same kind of edge when it comes to our healthcare.
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0: Easy enough. 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Great information as always, Andy. 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
2: Thanks for the time.
0: Andy Hetzel from Blue Cross Blue Shield of Michigan.
12: 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Celine, Ann Arbor. A Cumulus station where Ann Arbor comes to talk.
13: Lettuce from the U.S. market indefinitely. Now, Taco Bell says it's already removed the affected lettuce from its restaurants nationwide out of an abundance of caution.
18: The U.S. has a seventh straight night of attacks on Iran targeted military logistics and infrastructure, along with underground weapons storage and Iran's maritime capabilities. Iran says that 50 people have been killed in the U.S. strike since they resumed July 6th. ABC's Stephen Portnoy at the White House says prices are climbing at home.
19: This week, the White House said Iran is still talking to the U.S., but there's no sign that two sides might soon return to the table to revive the ceasefire. Overnight, global oil prices were up nearly 5%, and here at home, gasoline is now creeping closer to $4 a gallon for regular, up 12 cents in the past week, and up more than a dollar since the start of the war.
18: President Trump threatened sanctions against Canada as a result of the poor air quality that's affecting over 100 million people in the U.S. caused by smoke from wildfires burning in Ontario. The entire state of Michigan is under alert, says ABC meteorologist Samara Theodore.
21: Over 900 wildfires currently burning in Canada. That smoke really impacting parts of Marquette. Saturday, 8 p.m., though, things start to improve in the New York tri-state area where we're going to be seeing that World Cup taking place in New Jersey as that rain comes in.
18: President Trump is set to attend the World Cup final in New Jersey tomorrow between Spain and Argentina. 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
18: The flooding in the Texas Hill Country has killed at least two people. Several hundred had to be rescued, and now the cleanup operation has begun. But Governor Greg Abbott, who declared a major disaster, said the cleanup still carries plenty of risks, including the risks of further flooding, even though the rain has passed.
5: Even though the worst of the rain is going to be behind us for a while, as in for days, the rivers are going to continue to rise.
18: Future wars might be fought by robots instead of soldiers, sailors, and pilots, so the U.S. infrastructure is adjusting, as ABC's Jim Ryan explains.
8: When two Apache helicopter pilots were forced to ditch in the Gulf of Oman, they were picked up by an unmanned boat.

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4: A healthier Michigan from Blue Cross Blue Shield of Michigan. And I know we've all done this. We've looked at our bodies, we've seen something, and we're wondering, is that skin cancer? Well, today we're going to tell you about the skin cancer warning signs all of us should know. Dr. Amy Malewski joins us. She is Vice President of Clinical Partnerships and Associate Chief Medical Officer at Blue Cross Blue Shield of Michigan. Am I right, Dr. Malewski? I mean, we all wonder about that brown spot on us or maybe an unusual area that we didn't see before. And we ask ourselves, is that skin cancer?
5: Yeah, absolutely. It's really an important thing to think about, especially right now. You know, we're in the middle of summer and we're all getting more sun exposure. And so it's definitely a good time to start thinking about, you know, how to identify what's the difference between something that's normal or something that needs to be looked at.
4: So what are some of the keys to discovering that?
5: Yeah, so I would say most freckles and moles and discolorations are going to end up being normal. But you really want to be able to identify some ways to help you remember some of the things to watch for. So, and a key part of it, I mean, the first part of it is to be looking at your body regularly, because it's hard to know unless you're watching for things. So, but there's a key way that we're taught to help remember this, and it uses a fun kind of little easy mnemonic that we all know, which is ABCDE. So A is for if you're looking at something and it has what we call asymmetry, meaning that if you were to fold it in half, like one half doesn't look like the other half, right? It's uneven inside of it, or it looks different than the rest of it when you're looking at a spot. When we talk about B, we're talking about like looking at the borders of the thing that you're looking at. Borders should be nice and regular. If there's irregularity to it, that could be cause for concern. So that's one of the things to watch for as well. The third thing, C, is your color. And so color, if a spot has a variety of colors, or if parts of it are different shades than other, if you see anything that's red or blue in it or white, then that's something that you're going to want to go and get evaluated. The D is the diameter, which is the size of it, basically. So general rule of thumb is that if it's bigger than a pencil eraser, sometimes that's something you're going to want to watch a little more closely. Or if it's been changing, which gets into our E, which is evolution. And that's why I mentioned at the beginning, it's important to be watching your skin and looking at it regularly. So if something is changing, if you're watching it, and some people will take a picture of it, but if you're watching it over time, it's getting bigger, or if it's changing in color, or there's discoloration, then definitely that's something you're going to want to get in and get checked.
4: So we all
5: A, B, C, D, E.
4: I love that. I had not heard that before. And we all have these kinds of things, freckles, moles, our bodies have it all over. Is there a danger when you are in the sun and you do have a freckle or a mole that it would be more exacerbated and become skin cancer because of the sun beating down on it?
5: I mean, the sun exposure without protection definitely can cause changes that can contribute to skin cancer.

0: So the best way to protect yourself is either to cover or to wear a good SPF of 30 or above, but also to limit your sun exposure. If you are going to be in the sun, applying SPF or wearing like SPF embedded clothing, they now have amazing things where they put the SPF right in the clothing. And then if you are using like a cream, if you're getting wet or you're sweating, that only lasts for so long. So you're going to want to reapply. So we do really advocate for protecting your skin because it can, that sun exposure will contribute to changes over time.
1: Okay. Oh boy. So we all like to be in the sun. We often talk about how we need more vitamin D. How do we balance it all out, Dr. Malewski?
0: Yeah, I think it's moderation, right? As we mentioned. So there definitely are good parts of being in the sun. If you're going to have sun exposure, the safest times are when the lower kind of UV rays are in the morning or in the evening. That time between 10 and 2 is really the most intense periods of the sun, and you're really going to want to protect your skin during those time periods, particularly if you have a family history or a personal history of skin cancer. You know, those types of things. Or if you're really fair, you burn a lot.
1: So I was going to ask you, who's more likely to get skin cancer then?
0: Yeah, well, I think the most important thing is that everybody can be at risk. It doesn't matter if you are darker skin colored or lighter skin colored. Everybody can get skin cancer. That said, there are some groups that are more prone. You know, as I mentioned, if you have a family history, that's really important to know. If you've had skin cancer yourself before, if you're redheaded, fair, I have kids that are both, and tend to burn. If you have freckles and things like that, that's generally something that you're going to want to pay attention to. If you've had blistering burns before, you're more prone. Also with age, you know, all of us with age, that's sun exposure tends to accumulate over time. So over 65, you're also going to be more prone to having skin cancers.
1: I want to go back to just those normal freckles that many of us have and probably have had since birth, but they also come when you have been exposed to sun, etc. Is there a danger with age spots? I'm not quite sure how they fit into this picture.
0: Yeah, age spots is, it definitely shows sun damage. And some of those can turn into skin cancer over time, but there are age spots themselves that are considered benign or not cancerous. And so the best thing to do then is to just go in, you know, we advocate for an annual skin check. With either your primary care physician or a dermatologist. So you should be checking your skin at home, and there are ways to do that. But we also recommend that you go in and you have somebody else, because you can't, it's hard to see everything.
1: Right.
0: Going in and getting your skin checked annually is also a good practice.
1: Well, I finally did that for the first time this year with my dermatologist. And I had been avoiding it for the longest time because of it can be embarrassing, right? But they left it up to me as to how much I wanted him to look at. And I ended up having him look at everything. And it was fine afterwards. And let me tell you, I left there relieved because I do tend to have a lot of strange spots. I did not have any signs of skin cancer, thankfully. And I just felt so much better after that. And I realize how important this is. So a lot of times, embarrassment prevents people from having that annual skin exam. Talk about why this is important, and they really should do it. It's not as bad as you might imagine.
0: Yeah, it's actually a really pretty simple process. I agree. There are some embarrassing things when you go to the doctor at times, but you do get through that over time. There's lots of things that we have to do for our health, you know, annual wellness, female exams and prostate checks and things like that. And the annual skin exam is just one of those. It takes about 20 minutes. They'll check every aspect of your body because, you know, you can get skin cancer. We've seen it, you know, on the palms of the hands, under fingernails, you know, strange areas. So you do really need to check everywhere. And the thing about going in is they can use a magnifying glass. They can take pictures and track that. And it does lend to a lot of assurance, as you mentioned, once you've had it done, right, and had an expert take a look at your skin.
1: And you mentioned also that we should examine our skin as well. What's the best way to do that?
0: Yeah, great question. You really want to use, take a look at your entire skin. And so you're going to need assistance to do that. That can sometimes be, you know, you can have a friend or a partner look, but also using a mirror if you just want to do it yourself. You then want to make sure that you're checking your full back, your bottom, you know, as I mentioned, your fingernails, the palms of your hand, the soles of your feet. People oftentimes forget that. Also your scalp in the back of your neck are important areas to check. And so getting a mirror can really help facilitate you taking a look at those things. So
1: that's what surprised me the most when I went in for my skin check, and that is that he examined my scalp. I didn't know that was part of the routine, Dr. Malewski.
0: Yeah, absolutely. I mean, you think about, like, we all tend to, you know, have thinning hair over age, and our head gets a lot of sun exposure. Yeah, right. And so checking your scalp is really important. Also the back of your neck, you know, if you're wearing a hat, you're out golfing, it's a frequent area that we see burns and exposure. So it's another important area to check.
1: And finally, what is the SPF number we should be using?
0: I would say a minimum of 30,
1: okay.
0: Probably preferably 50, especially if you tend to burn. And the big thing with it is to reapply. People don't reapply it often enough. Really, about every 2 hours, you need to reapply. And if you get into the water or you sweat a lot, you need to reapply after that.
1: 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Thank you so much, Dr. Malewski. Great talking with you.
0: Thank you. You as well.
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1: It is Thursday, the 16th day of July, first day of the Ann Arbor Art Fair, and we are going to be heading out there. We also have our sister station, Ann Arbor's 107.1, that's rocking it down there. They'll be near the fountain over in the original Ann Arbor Art Fair, right?
16: Across the street from Hill Auditorium, yes.
1: All right, excellent. So everyone look for our colleagues from down the hall here at 1290 WLBY. They'll be out there. It's going to be a great time, of course, but we do have this smoke to contend with. We're going to talk about that this morning and also tell you about some great summer experiences in Pure Michigan. Kelly Wolgamut joining us, Vice President of Pure Michigan. We've got this smoke problem right now. We've got Greenville Village that has shut down for the day. Henry Ford is staying open. That's indoors. So that might be our cue to do more indoor things, at least for the next couple of days, right?
17: Absolutely. And we do know that this is temporary, right? That they the smoke is going to dissipate out of our area. So, but yes, first priority is maintaining our health and ensuring that we're taking care of ourselves and find those opportunities that are indoors, which there are a lot of opportunities indoors, from water parks to museums that you can still explore. And it's also right now in this time as well to start forming your bucket list of upcoming travel. We still have a lot of summer left in July and August, and Michigan.org has a lot of great inspiration on there to inspire you to develop what's going to be your summer bucket list, because we do have a lot of summer left to plan.
1: We do. I know we're midterm right now in the mid-July area, but We do have a lot of summer to enjoy. I know some people are already getting ready for school, but let's slow down a little bit and let's still do, do summer the pure Michigan way. I want to talk about that bucket list because when people go to Michigan.org, they can click on your trip ideas and see some of the really cool things that maybe they hadn't even thought of doing before. Number two on the list, explore shipwrecks of the Great Lakes. I mean, how many states can say that, right?
17: Not many. And, you know, in the Lower Peninsula and the Upper Peninsula, you can experience the great opportunities. And we have a complete list of 12 places you can go shipwreck diving in Michigan. But in Alpena, we have the Thunder Bay National Marine Sanctuary, which offers tours. And you can actually kayak and paddleboard. The water is so crystal clear that you can see the shipwrecks down below. Or take a glass bottom shipwreck tour in Munising to learn about the history and, you know, the nautical history we have here in the state.
1: That has been on my bucket list for a number of years now. What is that like? Because to be able to be on a glass bottom boat, looking down at this, I mean, can you really see the outline of these sunken ships? Really?
17: You can. You can really see it. It's such a great experience. And they also, as you're going through, the captain actually navigates to you to tell you what the ship name was, what their cargo, who the crew were. So it does provide you with some really great historical viewpoint and fun educational, right? We want to provide these experiences to our family. And it's a fun way to learn about the history in our state.
1: How about wine country? That's another thing. We think about California having all these great wineries, but Michigan rivals that in some ways, I think.
17: Oh, my goodness. Incredible. And Michigan is really elevating the status of the wine that's being featured in the state. And we're considered a cool climate. So they are able in throughout the state, able to develop vintages that are truly incredible and on par with what you'd see out in California or even in Europe. So the wine that's being developed here in Michigan now is truly incredible. And what a great experience to go to a winery. And they also have food, so you can enjoy some incredible foods at this experience. And, you know, they also have gardens for you to walk through, learn about the vineyard. There's so much to see and do and experience at a winery.
1: I did not realize this. It says that in Traverse City at Chateau Chantal that they leave the tasting room door open and it's on the honor system after hours. So the entire evening is yours. I could revel
17: it
1: in that.
17: Yes, I know. Isn't that incredible? And, you know, many of these wineries, too, are offering a hotel opportunity, right? So you can stay right on their premise. And wow, what an incredible. Every time I go up into the Grand Traverse area and through the wineries, that view of Grand Traverse Bay from the wineries is truly magical and not anything that you're going to see anywhere else.
1: Charlevoix, I want to talk a little bit about Charlevoix. And I understand they've got a big festival. Is it this weekend as well, the Venetian Festival?
17: Yeah, they do. Yeah? The Venetian Festival, which is really just a fun, you know, just Americana, right? When you talk about the festivals that we have in the state, they have an incredible Venetian boat festival. In the waterway, they have fireworks and just a really great experience. If I highly recommend going up north and experiencing that, because that truly is capturing those community events that you're only going to see here in Michigan. But, you know, Charlevoix has so much summer charm as it is with the mushroom houses. They have a new hotel up there that is replicating the mushroom houses and the vision that Earl Young had when he moved up and created those cottages that really look like something from The Hobbit, which are truly incredible and such a beautiful area to visit no matter the season it takes you. It's really incredible.
1: Yeah, they look like you're staying in a fairy tale cottage. They're beautiful.
17: They do.
1: Very Middle Earthian.
17: Yes.
1: Yeah, that's something. I didn't hear about that hotel, though, that is trying to replicate that. That's interesting.
17: Yeah, so yeah, it's that just opened a year ago and just an incredible property, really right there on the water, really incredible experience. And, you know, we talk about dining experiences through the state, and the state has really elevated its culinary opportunities, and Charlevoix also hits that mark as well. And, you know, you really capturing the agricultural significance we have throughout the state with being the second most diverse agricultural state. Towns like Charlevoix are embracing that and really bringing that food to the table to have just an incredible experience.
1: You know, as you go through this list, and I'm looking at the entire bucket list at Michigan.org for the summer months, it's incredible the diversity of what we have to offer here, Kelly. I mean, most states, they have something. They've got something that identifies them. We have a lot of somethings.
17: We have so many hidden gems, honestly, throughout the state that I think even, you know, us as Michiganders really don't realize, you know, we get into that practice of continuing to go to the same location, all the time every summer, that you've created those incredible memories. But there's so much to see and do and experience throughout the state that I love this bucket list because it does provide you with that perspective of different things that you can experience throughout the state.
1: Here's our final one for today. We're talking with Kelly Wolgamott, VP of Pure Michigan. Sleep in a Michigan lighthouse. Now, it's one thing to go view the lighthouses, but to actually sleep in it? Wow.
17: I know. Isn't that incredible? So one of my goals at the Old Mission Lighthouse, you can actually be a lightkeeper. So you can sign up to be a lightkeeper. They have Wi-Fi, so you can still be connected to the world and still continue to work remotely, right? But wow, what a great experience to, again, talking about that nautical history we have throughout the state. And Michigan is one of the states that has the most lighthouses as well that dot our coastline, over 3,000 miles of freshwater coastline. But wow, you're right. Looking at an opportunity to spend the night in a lighthouse. Wow.
1: So unique. And you can check it out online. Your trip begins where?
17: Michigan.org.
1: And you can plan your trip today around the great state of Michigan. And so much more on that list. When you get in there, click on Trip Ideas, and you can see the summer bucket list here in the state of Michigan. Kelly, thank you so much. Enjoy your week ahead. We'll talk with you again soon.
17: Awesome. Thank you so much.
1: Kelly Wolgamott, Vice President of Pure Michigan on the Lucy Ann Lance Show. Ann Arbor's Talks.
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1: Academic Games is a series of games designed to stimulate and test student knowledge in a variety of subjects. Students develop proficiency and confidence by competing in games of math, English, social studies, and logic. You might find an Academic Games club in your local school, but not every school is fortunate to have one. Now a group of students has formed Camp AG, the goal to expose more students than ever to Academic Games. I'm Lucianne Lance, and this is Community Cares, where we explore our nonprofit community and the many resources available through these amazing organizations. Joining me is Izzy Choi. She is an incoming junior at Ann Arbor Huron High School. You have an Academic Games club at your school. What is it like?
24: Yeah, so our Academic Games club is actually a combination of all the Ann Arbor high schools. So any students from Pioneer, Skyline, and Huron kind of come together Monday and Friday evening, 7 to 9. I think the community is very fun and almost chill. I think a lot of times students kind of go into some club that's called Academic Games expecting to be super stressed and almost always being placed under these rigorous expectations, right? It's a club all about learning and academics on top of going to school, right, as a normal student. But our coach, Nicholas Wang, is so kind and he makes sure that if you want to learn, there's always a place for you. But if you also want to hang out, play Brawl Stars, there's also a spot.
1: It sounds like Academic Games makes learning fun.
24: Yes, that's right. That's kind of our goal, I guess. These common topics, right? Math, English, history. There are many different ways to approach it. And we try to kind of make that more accessible.
1: So what are those games like? Can you give us an idea of the gaming part of it?
24: Yeah. So our math and English games, they're kind of set in a cube game sort of way, I guess. There's a board and then there are cubes. And each player kind of takes turns flipping the timer, kind of challenging on each other. And
1: how quickly you can answer?
24: That's also part of the game, right? Whoever can find a solution quickest or who can find like a sneaky way to trick the opponent, right?
1: Yeah.
24: But there are also other games like our history games where they're kind of like a trivia game. So we have our reader at the front of the room who explains like a clue or a fact about a president or reads off a propaganda technique. And everyone in the room has to kind of guess on what president or what propaganda technique that is, and whoever can get it the fastest with the most confidence, right, that's the winner.
1: Do you get points then, or does it accrue, or it's just the winner for that aspect, that one time?
24: So usually we have rounds, so there's different like sections which propaganda techniques and presidents are split up into, so you can get a really good score for each section, but the final like winner is the cumulative points of all four propaganda sections or all two, three presidents sections.
1: Is there a lot of camaraderie going on? Kids all together in a club atmosphere, yet you're doing, it is rigorous, academic,
24: yes.
1: It's interesting. It's like trivia almost too, mm-hmm. which a lot of people love to play throughout their life and to see what they know, what they don't know. But is there a lot of talking and do you get to know these kids from the other schools too?
24: Yes. I forgot to mention one of the most important things about Academic Games actually is you're working in these groups of five as a team.
1: Okay.
24: So even though you compete and you want to do well individually, of course, you can only really win and get the state champion, national champion, whatever, with your team. Right?
1: Okay.
24: Yeah.
1: All right. So you're doing this on the local level, but then you have an opportunity to show your stuff mm-hmm. at the state level.
24: Yes.
1: And what is that like?
24: I think the higher you go, the more fun it honestly is, because it's surprisingly social. Each game that you play typically consists of three people, and you're always playing with someone who's not on your team. So you get to meet people from, we have branches in Florida, Louisiana, where else? Palm Beach is in Florida, but we have lots of people that we get to meet. It's pretty
1: wow.
24: fun.
1: Yeah. So this has been going on in the schools here locally, but not every school has an academic games club to be a part of. How did Camp AG come about, and when did this happen?
24: Academic games is just a very big part of Ann Arbor in Michigan. It's one of like the first cities to play. So I think that helped a lot in getting it started here, even though there are a few schools like South Arbor who don't have like an academic games team.
1: Mm-hmm.
24: What was the second part?
1: And so the actual club itself, the Camp AG, where mm-hmm. you have this goal now, your nonprofit organization that you've set up, and you've got it set up very businesslike with a CEO and all these wonderful positions. You're the chief marketing
24: yes.
1: person there. So to set this up, whose idea was it? And let's talk a little bit about what you do to help bring the world of academic games to other students who otherwise wouldn't know about it.
24: So this idea was started by Jessica Wu. She's graduated senior this spring, and her along with Jennifer Tang and Jan Lee, also graduating seniors, they really, really are very committed to this AG. Like Jessica started a new branch at A2 Steam, and Jan and Jennifer both lead their own elementary groups at King Elementary and Logan. And I think that real like commitment to AG is helping them help them like start this idea of, hey, I want to bring this to other elementary schools and stuff.
1: All right. So what does Camp AG do? You've actually got camps that are free for people to attend.
24: Mm-hmm. So we have this schedule laid out where high school volunteers split up into groups, and we make the curriculum like brick by brick, I guess, from scratch. For each of these games, we have a math game, a language game, and then two reading games. So we build curriculum using Jeopardy or Capture the Flag type of things or relay races to try to not only make them just learn how to play the games, but also just, hey, have fun at camp, right? Yeah.
1: And this is for what grades?
24: Incoming third to incoming fifth graders. So
1: third through fifth grade. And how do they get involved? How do their families sign them up for this?
24: So we release a registration form in March every year, and then that closes in about like a month-ish.
1: Mm-hmm.
24: And we do try to get it to all the elementary schools by emailing John, and he kind of releases the flyers. But other than that, you can contact us at campag.team@gmail.com.
1: We'll have you repeat that in just a moment again as we continue our conversation with Izzy Choi. She is with Camp AG, this certified nonprofit. It will host its main branch at A2 Steam on Barton Drive with sessions running July 27th through the 31st and August 3rd through the 7th. Camp goes all day, 9 a.m. to 3 p.m., and it's every day. And again, open to third through fifth graders. Repeat that address again for people to get more information.
24: You can email us at campag.team@gmail.com, all lowercase.
1: All right. So when the kids come to camp, are you finding that there is a big learning curve to teach them these games? Or give us a sense of what you're seeing with young people today and their knowledge?
24: I feel like it's obviously very different teaching a third grader and teaching a fifth grader, but what we kind of use to help with that is assigning like one counselor per groups of three, and then also trying to group similar age groups by table. Obviously, each kid is going to be a little different, but having that individual support makes it a lot easier. Honestly, I think there's this also like a big stigma around Gen Alpha or young people that kind of everything that's going on in their head is going to be a little sillier or brain rotted. But in reality, if you talk to these kids, they are exposed to, sure, a lot of funny jokes and stuff, but they're also exposed to many smart things online, and they're a lot more aware than people think.
1: Give them credit for, right? Mm-hmm. Izzy, the games that you're doing, they sound like board games for the most part,
24: yes.
1: Trivia type games. And most young people are immersed in, you mentioned online, but mm-hmm. into their phones and games on their phones or information. Everyone's looking at that these days in the technology. This doesn't use technology.
24: Yes.
1: That's a big contrast, isn't it?
24: I think it's honestly a refreshing change. The more you get into it, the more interesting it gets. You're kind of becoming a specialist at a young age, and being able to learn these skills off a screen and just pull out your list of, oh, I can name every single president. Like, I think that's pretty cool. And a lot of young people actually think that's cool too.
1: Is it okay if these young people, when they come to Camp AG, that maybe they don't have a broad knowledge of that information? They're going to learn pretty quickly though, doing this, right?
24: Yes.
1: Is that the goal?
24: I'd say even though we implement like many breaks and recesses throughout the day, it is a pretty rigorous camp. 5 days a week, all day, we are going through a lot of curriculum, and it's designed so that everyone should be new to AG. So I'd say it's, yeah.
1: Camp AG can ignite your child's curiosity, and you can visit campacademicgames.org and get all the information and get registered online as well. Campacademicgames.org. This is free. How are you able to fund this, Izzy?
24: So our CFO, Caleb Lee, is doing a really great job this year. When we first got started, a lot of it actually had to come out of pocket, and our previous CEO, COO, CMO, Jan, Jessica, Jennifer, they did a lot of that support. But to make back, we've done a lot of work doing car washes, which made a lot of money. We also did a kind of Giving Sunday program where we messaged past campers' parents and with like pictures and stories about their kids from what we remembered from that at camp. It was very personalized, and I think that helped a lot of parent donations come in. And then, of course, we also apply for like nonprofit grants and support and stuff. So
1: amazing. This is all founded by high school students here in Ann Arbor.
24: Yes.
1: That's remarkable.
24: I think it's definitely a lot, but I'm glad that we can do it because a lot of camps are very expensive, and I don't think that a fun summer opportunity should cost $100.
1: Izzy Choi, she's CMO with Camp AG, and again, the website for you to go to is campacademicgames.org. I'm Lucianne Lance, and you're listening to Community Cares.
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25: A better life with Dr. Sanjay Gupta.
26: When we talk about how much exercise someone should get, current guidelines call for about 150 minutes of moderate intensity exercise or 75 minutes of vigorous intensity exercise every week. New study out of the UK makes a strong case for vigorous exercise if and when you can do it. Now, researchers determined that even little bursts of vigorous exercise can significantly reduce someone's risk of 8 different diseases: dementia, type 2 diabetes, fatty liver disease, chronic respiratory disease, chronic kidney disease, immune-mediated inflammatory diseases, major cardiovascular events, and atrial fibrillation. We're not talking about complicated training programs here. Just work with what you can into your everyday life. If you are breathless and unable to speak in complete sentences, then you've hit the mark. I'm Dr. Sanjay Gupta, helping you live a better life.
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1: Camp AG is a wonderful endeavor from these students at Ann Arbor who have decided they want to bring this wonderful experience that they have had with academic games to all students in the community. Talking with Izzy Choi, she's the CMO for Camp AG here on Community Cares today. Izzy, the actual academic games, I don't remember having one when I went to school in the 70s at Ann Arbor Huron High School, but maybe there was one just starting then. How far back does this go, this idea of academic games in the school district?
24: I believe that the Michigan League of Academic Games recently celebrated their 50th anniversary.
1: Oh, okay. So that would have just started back then.
24: Yeah,
1: okay.
24: Just when you left, I guess. You just missed it.
1: How did you know that you wanted to get involved with this when you were a young person?
24: I actually did not start academic games as early as some of my peers, and a lot of them can start like third grade even, which is pretty early in what we start at Camp AG. But when I moved here from Indiana, they do like a lot of marketing at the elementary school that I went to for this club, Academic Games, and I joined maybe a month or two into the school year, a little behind, and I just saw maybe 30 kids in this room at King Elementary, and they're all just playing this game, and there was so much to learn that it just became such a big part of my life, yeah.
1: You wanted to know more.
24: Mm-hmm.
1: Camp AG aims to provide educational opportunities to families who might not otherwise have access to summer programming, and they're trying to expand their reach to serve more Michigan families in future summers. You've even started a chapter in Detroit?
24: Yes, that's correct.
1: Tell us about that.
24: So I wasn't directly working with the Detroit branch, but we did recently start it, I believe, that last summer, and we hope to grow to other places as well.
1: Academic games tournaments challenge students to use higher order thinking skills. So in the club aspect, you get together on a weekly basis. You said on Mondays and Fridays.
24: Yes.
1: Locally, you do with the three high schools here in Ann Arbor. And you're doing this after school. You're doing this into the evening hours, right? 7
24: yes.
1: to 9 p.m. on a Monday and a Friday.
24: Mm-hmm.
1: And so this is a time commitment that you have put in to do this. What is the allure? What is the excitement about being part of this for you?
24: Honestly, I feel like it's kind of a lot like sports. Like, you're kind of dreading a late night Friday practice, but by the time you get out, you've learned so much, you've laughed so much, you've just had a kind of a great time, and you want to come back the next morning for a Saturday tournament, you know?
1: How well has your local group done then? Have you been able to rise up and go to tournaments elsewhere?
24: Yes. So Ann Arbor historically, and honestly, the whole of Michigan has done very, very well and made it to the national championships, gotten national titles before, and same with branches in North, like areas in Northville. We have a group called MNCCS. There's just, Michigan's done historically very well.
1: You are a junior at Ann Arbor Huron High School coming up here. What do you hope to do one day, and how do you think your experience with Academic Games has played into those plans?
24: I would like to get an individual sweepstakes title, which is kind of like your cumulative from all your different games, whoever is averaging the top score. And I would also like to get a team sweepstakes title, since these are going to be my last 2 years playing Academic Games. And I don't know, the environment just makes me more excited to learn, even though it's been a lot more self-motivated. And I think learning to work and study just for yourself and for your team rather than for a grade is really motivating.
1: And what do you hope to do one day when you graduate high school?
24: I guess just meet more people and keep learning wherever I go. You know, having that love for curiosity fostered from Academic Games, I think will just take me wherever.
1: Is there a college Academic Games also, similar to what happens in high schools and elementary schools, middle schools?
24: Unfortunately, there is not a college like competitive level, but there are so many ways that alumni can get involved, and they can be readers for our reading and history games, or they can be judges, they can be coaches. There's a lot more ways that college and above can...
1: They can still help out with the local clubs then, too. Mm-hmm. Wow. The club itself, when you are meeting and doing the games and all of that, is there anything else going on during this event? Is there food? What can people expect when they are part of Academic Games?
24: Well, during the practices, it's pretty much just you, the games, your friends, your coach. Mm-hmm. But I remember during Saturday tournaments, we always try to bring some snacks. During states, we definitely have more, I guess, surprises and things for the players to get through the tournament. And then the national level, I think, is the best because you get so many opportunities. You get to go visit the things of the city. You get to go to amusement parks. You get to go to restaurants. There's a lot to expect the more you put into it.
1: Academic Games tournaments challenge these students to use higher order thinking skills in the subject of language arts, English, history, mathematics, and it really tests your knowledge and those brain cells. So when Camp AG was formed, in order to bring this to other students who otherwise weren't exposed to it, your goal was to do that. But then after camp, what do they do if they don't have a club? Is this part of your mission to get clubs started in their actual schools as well?
24: So at the end of camp, we release some more information if the child would like to continue Academic Games during the school year. We have expanded branches, like I mentioned, at King, Logan, STEAM. And Logan and Thurston are kind of combined, similarly to the Ann Arbor high schools. So if none of those locations tend to work, we haven't had that issue yet, but the parents could reach out and then we would be happy to help start a local branch at any other outlet.
1: So you're hoping that this spurs them to do so, and they have your resources in order to do it.
24: Yes, yes.
1: Camp AG was set up as a nonprofit organization, a bona fide nonprofit. A lot of work went into this. Were there adults who were helping you along the way? You mentioned your coach, et cetera. But did parents help you with this? How did the students formulate a nonprofit?
24: Honestly, it was incredibly student motivated. So our CEO, Jessica, she did all the registration for it, and we got a lot of coach support for the resources and like curriculum making and, oh, how do high schoolers coach little kids? Like, how are we supposed to be good teachers? But in terms of the actual, hey, this is a nonprofit, hey, we need a venue, like, that was all student run.
1: I am just flabbergasted by that. I think back when I was a student, I was doing great things, but nothing like this. What is it that spurs you young people on to give back in such a profound way to other young people?
24: I honestly think that if we don't do it, it's kind of the mentality, if we don't do it, then who will, right? We need to just help out each other. And by setting up this foundation for future, like, generations, we're just making the world a better place in whatever way we can. And with everything else that's going on in the world, I think it's not, honestly, no surprise that we want to do more.
1: That's a beautiful statement. Our listeners can access a free full-day, week-long camp for incoming 3rd through 5th graders through this remarkable program, Camp AG. They want to make sure that any and every kid can attend and enjoy camp, this academic camp, without having to worry about what background they come from. They promote equality in education, and that includes the fact that this is a free opportunity. You do 2 different camps during the summer. Do you expect to maybe one day in the future expand that to even more?
24: I think it's definitely possible, depending on our counselor availability and if our high school branch continues to grow. But I think in terms of camp length, our best bet might be trying to get branches started in Northville rather than just having 3 weeks of an Ann Arbor camp.
1: And to really expand it, you're thinking beyond the borders of Washtenaw County.
24: Yes.
1: That's great. AZ Choi is with us from Camp AG. You utilize volunteers as well. And on your website, which is campacademicgames.org, if someone is looking to help out, they can fill out a form. What kind of help do you need?
24: So we need help creating the curriculum each year, and we also get some help from our board. Obviously, fundraising is a big thing, and then marketing is also a big thing. And then, of course, at the actual week of camp, we need all hands on deck to make sure each kid is engaged, each kid receives the support they need, and each kid is safe.
1: Do you find that these young people, 3rd through 5th graders, they can be engaged all day long like that?
24: I think yes, and their definition of engaged might be a little different than like our typical, but even though they're laughing, even though they're maybe joking with their friends, we can tell that they're still learning and still engaged.
1: What response do you get from educators in the Ann Arbor community who realize the work you young people are doing, you high schoolers?
24: I think the support from adults, like when they realize, is just outstanding. So we've had past coaches, like I mentioned, our high school coach, Nicholas Wang, the middle school coach at Clegg, Eric Nelson, Tiara Jackson, she helps at Logan. They're all just helping with the training portion for our counselors. So like I mentioned before, how do we help these kids? How do we make sure we're teaching them well? But also, hey, if there's a troubled parent or a troubled kid, can we receive more like professional adult authoritative help?
1: I think this is a fantastic program. I love that you're giving back in such a great way for our community and for young people and setting them on a great path to love learning. I think that is one of the best aspects about this, because when it starts young, they're going to do well when they get to high school and college. They're going to want to continue that path.
24: I completely agree, yeah.
1: Yes, and I think you young people are phenomenal. Congratulations.
24: Thank you.
1: Really wonderful. Great organization. I hope you check it out at campacademicgames.org. And our conversation with Lizzie Choi, who is CMO with Camp AG. Go online to campacademicgames.org and get more details on how your children can get involved with this great organization. The series of games designed to stimulate and test student knowledge in a variety of subjects. I'm Lucy Ann Lance, and this is Community Cares.
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26: Everyone poops. It's not just the name of a classic potty training book. It's a universal truth. Even though everyone does it, almost no one wants to talk about it. Dr. Tricia Pasricha wants to change that. She's the author of a new book. It's called You've Been Pooping All Wrong. And she says there are three critical P's of pooping. The first is propulsion. Both the voluntary push you exert and the involuntary contractions that happen naturally within your body. Top line, when you feel the need to go, don't hold it. The second P is pliability, which refers to stool softness. The keys to this one are making sure you're drinking enough water and eating enough fiber. And the last P is for pelvic floor. If you can get your knees up above your waist while you're on the toilet, like on a stool or a garbage can or a stack of books even, that can make all the difference. I'm Dr. Sanjay Gupta, helping you live a better life.
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0: 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The Inside Outside Guys with Chuck Bridenstine and Ken Calverley.
1: Good morning, everybody, and welcome to the weekend and another edition of Housing Information You Can Trust right here for the next 2 hours with the Inside Outside Guys. My name is Ken Calverley. I am the Outside Guy.
2: Good morning, Chuck Bridenstine, the Inside Guy. Happy to be with you. Happy to talk to you about anything that you wonder about regarding living in your home or your office.
1: Has to be a home and lifestyle issue, right?
2: Or office and lifestyle, yeah.
1: Commercial and lifestyle issue. Okay, I gotcha. Okay. So, what are we going to talk about? Not smoke, right?
2: How can you not?
1: How can you not? Yeah.
2: You know, you were showing me the reactions on our Facebook page.
1: Yep.
2: To inquiries regarding that Canadian wildfire issue. Wow.
1: You know, let's start off by saying that you and I are not a couple of conspiracy theory guys.
2: At all.
1: We're the guys that go, yeah, well, maybe, but we don't want to think that hard.
2: I pay so little attention to the news. It was news to me about that whole lettuce thing. Did you hear about that this week? You have to.
1: Yeah, they're not calling marijuana the devil

0: this, I mean, this was a few years ago, but I remember him telling me because of the products and software that his company had developed and sold, they could literally track a single head of lettuce long after it had been, you know, in a supermarket, purchased and consumed,
1: right,
0: back to the specific row in the field and the date and time it was picked.
1: Wow.
0: And that's been,
1: I believe,
0: for
1: that
0: years.
1: Yeah. Right. Right.
0: You know, but apparently because this took a while to manifest, that flu-like symptoms.
1: Yep.
0: It took a while for people to get together and coordinate that information and go back to where it came from.
1: Right. Right.
0: But apparently it's been resolved. Scary.
1: There, I tell you what, that is, to me, is the worst sickness you can get. I've had, I don't know why, but I've had stomach flu, food poisoning. Just last December down in Florida, I had the stomach flu so bad. And I wouldn't wish it on my worst enemy.
0: I mean, well, I heard my niece and her two of her kids got it. And apparently they said it was as bad as they've ever had it.
1: I bet.
0: Scary stuff.
1: It is scary stuff. It really is. So what's going on with our environment, man? Why are we? So this week on the Inside Outside Guide Facebook page.
0: Global warming. Ken's got his hands around my throat. Stop it.
1: I simply asked a question. And I think it was a good question. Again, you and I are not conspiracy theorists, are we? At all. So we don't believe there's anyone up there setting these fires going, ha ha, America, we're going to get them all.
0: Well, you know what it is. Up in Canada, they start those fires, then they turn on all those wind turbines and blow the smoke down to us.
1: Is that what it is?
0: That's what it is.
1: Ah.
0: They're giant fans. They've got nothing to do with generating.
1: Are they still salty about the us winning the world hockey tournament last? Is that what it is? Yeah, we took their national sport and beat them at it. So, very simple question. Somebody please explain why wildfires were never an issue for Michigan in the past and why they are now. We had over 3,500 comments. And so many of the comments didn't answer the question. Our buddy Mark Kramer said, please explain to the guys how wind works, basically. And I didn't say anything, but it's like, that wasn't the question. We know how the wind works. Why are these an issue? Chuck, you're an old man. I'm an old man. We didn't deal with this. I mean, I'm 60 now, so that means for 55 years, we started dealing with this, what, about 4 or 5 years ago, we started getting this in the summertime. But for the 55 years before that, I played out summer every day, never worried about any smoke whatsoever. And now I have my grandson for a couple days, and I can't even take him outside. And then I listen to a news program that says this is a new normal. You better get used to this. This is going to happen every year.
0: No, it's not.
1: Thank you. And it shouldn't. Why is it happening? Again, I don't think anyone's... Now, we've heard people say it's because Canada is not managing their forests correctly. How do you manage? How do you manage a forest?
0: And here's, well, it might be part of the thing like California, though, where...
1: Yeah, I agree, but I'm going to give Canada a little bit of break, saying it's like trying to clean a room that's the size of a Silver Dome.
0: I mean, it'd be tough. I mean, as you and I know, Canada, because it is mostly land.
1: Yeah, forest.
0: And very few people. It's not like, you know, the U.S.
1: So they say that 75% of Canada lives within an hour of the U.S. border.
0: Oh, yeah.
1: And, I mean, I've spent a lot of time in Canada. It is the bush. I mean, it really is the bush. But there's no rolling hills, very few rolling hills. It's pretty darn flat. That's my question. Just why? Why is it happening?
0: Yeah. I don't know if anybody can answer that question. There's a software app, wildfires.com, I think it's called.
1: Uh-huh.
0: And we encourage everybody to look at that, because the number of fires in Canada is beyond belief.
1: They said 800.
0: To me, that's beyond belief. So my question is, how did they start?
1: Yeah. I'm hearing lightning. I mean, I hear lightning a lot, but we have lightning here in Michigan. We haven't had any fires. So, hey, we'd love to get your opinion on all this. 866-365-7746. Get you the inside outside, guys. Again, 866-365-7746. Coming up in a little while on the inside outside, guys. We're going to help you, the homeowner, make sure that if you hire a contractor,

0: you hire the right one. We have a list for you, and you'll hear that coming up. 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
6: Welcome back, everybody. Appreciate you being with us. Because it is the topic du jour, we are going to spend a little bit of time on this air quality stuff. You know, if you're an old guy like me or you have young babies, do your best to minimize their time breathing this stuff in. Now, the reality is that smoke could contain a lot of different particulate, and it may not be something that you are particularly sensitive to.
0: Right.
6: But someone in your house might be.
0: And it really is that. It may not affect. You said you actually worked out, and it didn't bother you.
6: I took two long bicycle rides up north in it, which is probably stupid.
0: And it didn't bother you at all?
6: Not that I was aware of.
0: See, that's amazing. You were a couple hours further north where it was worse.
6: I know. And I'm immune compromised, you know, so arguably, I know. I did it once just to see. I figured I'd go a mile or two or five or whatever. And stupidly, I just kept going because I didn't have any reaction.
0: But you still haven't had a reaction, so it wasn't stupidly. Where a lot of people, we were here, we were getting headaches. We're getting out of breath when it went outside. Now, you're a guy that takes care of yourself. You fight old age. And that's part of the key.
6: The only alternative.
0: Yeah, that's definitely part of the key. But I got to tell you, I mean, I think anyone that kept their kids out of that was smart. Keep them inside the house. Shut every window in your house. in and out of doorways. You can buy standalone air purifying units that'll help. Some of the retrofitted
6: the furnace motor turned on.
0: Exactly. Yep.
6: Filter that air.
0: Air cleaners in the house. Yeah. Yeah. But it's funny because I got in the car this morning, took off driving, and about 5 minutes into it went, oh, I don't see smoke. I don't smell smoke. I didn't even notice it. You know, we're just so not used to it.
6: Yes.
0: I didn't even notice it when I got here this morning.
6: It is crazy. Be aware, too, not a bad idea to wash your car because some of that stuff, especially if you're further north and hearing us, can affect your paint finish.
0: Wow.
6: So just get, you know, just wash it.
0: Interesting.
6: I know it is. It's scary, isn't it?
0: The whole thing is, yeah, it just, as a society, it tells us a lot about our society. And it is scary
6: stuff.
0: Yeah, it is.
6: So be aware of it. They're also recommending for some people, maybe my age and older, the N95 masks.
0: Okay.
6: You and I sadly laughed at that this morning because so many people buy the cheap. They're like the masks everyone was wearing during the
0: pandemic. Yeah, I know. You don't like saying the word. I get it.
6: I hate that word.
0: Yep, I get it.
6: And those things don't fit. If they don't fit you properly, they're really not doing you any good. But they also make those with replaceable discs. So if you've got one that fits really well and you have the replaceable discs in it, then arguably it can do some good.
0: Gotcha.
6: Just make sure.
0: Gotcha. I tell you what, who I really feel bad for, we're talking about on the break, are the people that, you know, you and I are so lucky to have the careers that we've had. We've been able to, you know, get away up north on weekdays. But the people who have taken the time, put their time off in their schedule for their work, took the week off to head up north to have a camping trip or whatever it may be. Could you imagine being stuck in a campground up north during this?
6: Yeah, I told you, you know, we were up on Lake Huron this week, and the lake looked like it had a heavy fog on it every day. That's what it looked like. And it's funny, the beaches were not literally, but almost empty.
0: I believe it.
6: Yeah.
0: I believe
6: it. You know, people had paid, like you said, you know, a lot of money to have a cabin or whatever.
0: All the resorts up in that area, right?
6: Yeah. So it is sad and it's scary.
0: If you lit a fire, because people go up north and they want to have campfires, right?
6: Oh, yeah.
0: You try lighting a fire a couple nights ago and see all your neighbors come out and start screaming at you, because that's what would have happened.
6: I hadn't even thought of that. Yeah.
0: Yeah.
6: It's a weird situation, so hopefully it'll be one that goes away. Hey, we're going to change gears around 8:30. One of the topics Ken and I have been talking about for years is the lack of people going into the skilled trades.
0: Yes.
6: And the schools, back when Ken and I were kids, back in the Stone Age, all had programs.
0: They did.
6: Building
0: very
6: trades.
0: Very popular
6: and
0: programs.
6: Automotive trades and paint.
0: Which
6: and drafting.
0: A lot of kids took part in. A lot of kids.
6: Yep. But those went away because everybody has to go to college. So we're going to bring a gentleman on with us to continue that discussion around 8:30 here today that at least is informed as to what the schools used to do and perhaps having some insight as to what they should be doing.
0: There you go. That's going to be coming up in just a few minutes. Another thing we want to talk about, we're not going to hit all of it right now, but Chuck, you said from the minute you became a builder, there was a minimum price. If somebody wanted to do a job at your house or name the house and they were not a licensed builder, legally, the most they could charge was $600. It was a 599.
6: Without having a license,
0: okay? And that was that way back in 1972, you said, when you got your license.
6: It had to be less than $600. So you're right, $599.99.
0: And when I got my license in the mid-80s, same thing. And guess what, everyone? It's still the same thing. And it's wrong.
6: So let's back up and explain that a little more.
0: Yep.
6: So someone without a builder's license, theoretically, could come in and buy a new front door and lock set for $400, charge me another $199 to install it. So they were under that $600 threshold, so they could install that door completely and not have to have a builder's license.
0: Right.
6: And it would be legal.
0: Right.
6: Yep.
0: Right. If you have a builder's license, there is no cap. But the problem I have with this $600 number is it's been $600 since 1970.
6: 50 years.
0: Yeah. So we need to increase that number. Here's the thing, Chuck. I don't want to make someone a criminal. You know, we have painters. Painting is not a trade in the state of Michigan that needs to be licensed, okay? So what if the painter's painting a door and the homeowner asks them to do something that may need a license to work
6: out? Carpentry work.
0: Carpentry work. There you go. Yes, just simple carpentry work.
6: Cold molding and chair rail. And
0: yeah. There you go. And it takes that price to $800. Legally, they're breaking the law.
6: Yeah, it's funny. We used to teach that. We used to talk about, you know, because one of the things people go, well, how about if I just break that into two contracts of $400 each? But the law actually says you cannot break a larger contract into smaller contracts for the purpose of evading the law.
0: And that's what drives me crazy. You and I have always said that you can have a contract that is airtight. Everything on it, you're confident in, you've dealt with, but then it gets in front of a judge. And no matter what it says on that contract, it's what he says. It's what he decides.
6: True story.
0: Same thing. And there are people out there that have been charged, literally charged, gone to court with doing work as an unlicensed builder when all they were trying to do was feed their family. And that's why I don't like making them a criminal.
6: How far do you go with it? That's like the old, you know, if you steal an apple to feed your family, is that okay? Well, not if it's my apple and I'm making my living by selling apples. So you really get into a
0: catch-22. Yeah, but an apple isn't a skilled trade. You have worked your butt off to learn a skilled trade. I don't like the government saying that
6: you're saying I can go in. So you don't think we need a builder's license law then?
0: I do think we need a builder's license law. What I don't like is the minimum of $600.
6: So what would you make that number?
0: $2,500. In today's day and age.
6: Guy just wants to feed his family and charge $3,000 because it's the only job he can get, and it's $2,500 at that point.
0: And right now, there are a lot of people that are listening to us going, I had no idea.
6: I know.
0: I had no idea you couldn't do a job for that price. I had no idea. I mean, think about it. This happens every day. Every day, there are people who aren't licensed who are doing a job for their neighbor or a friend or a customer, and they're not properly licensed. And you and I have said in the past, there are people that aren't licensed we would let work on our house. And there are people who are licensed we wouldn't let touch our house.
6: True story.
0: You know, so it's a dichotomy.
6: What's the quandary? I mean, that you could take that to any profession. You know, do you let an unlicensed medical doctor who is really good at what he does, but he just never went to school and got a license, operate on your wife?
0: Of course not. That's not, but you got life and death at that point. You're not life and death in your house. And again.
6: Might be.
0: Well, that's true. If you let them mess with the electrical or something
6: furnace
0: like that,
6: or electrical or water heater, or yeah,
0: but then again, I think all this still goes back to the homeowner. You know, it's a homeowner's job to qualify people before they let them in their house.
6: Yeah, but they need somebody like you and I to help them qualify that person.
0: That's fine. We'll help. We'll definitely help. But I don't want to make people a criminal because they're trying to feed their family. You bring the doctor issue in. If I'm repairing your porch, okay? So I'm just fixing some brick on your front porch. Your front porch is nowhere near. No chance anyone's going to get hurt.
6: Well, that way, literally, what if you screw up the steps and the rise run, and then I trip and my 90-year-old mother trips and falls?
0: I'm not touching the steps, okay? I'm just touching the brick underneath the steps. All right, fine. The chimney. I'm repairing your chimney, okay?
6: This is fun.
0: What if a brick falls on their head? Okay, I get it. However, a city in
6: sure.
0: And hopefully only shut the job down.
6: You know, we had somebody in St. Clair Shores and Roseville 30 years ago building decks like that that wasn't licensed.
0: Right.
6: And there's a big story that evolved behind that. Maybe we should talk about that later on.
0: And there are states in this country that do not have licensing laws.
6: A few. There used to be quite a lot, but in the last 30 years, a lot of them have come up. Yeah.
0: That's a way to make money, right?
6: Yes, sir.
0: Hey, give us a call. We'd love to hear your opinion. 866-365-7746. 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

0: thank you. Welcome back, everybody. We appreciate being with us, you know, for many years, and this continuing into the future. Ken and I, you and I have been chatting about the whole issue of the lack of skilled trades, right?
1: Well, you and I have been in the business forever. I mean, over 90 years of combined housing experience between the two of us, and we have hired and fired a lot of people over the years. But was it ever easy? Hiring good people, no. Has it ever been easy in
0: it's
1: your...
0: It's always been tough, but it was easier 30 years ago than it is now.
1: Yeah, and that's scary for me because I remember how hard it was 30 years ago.
0: Yeah, yeah, it's a weird thing. And I used to take a lot of my kids out of the building trades programs at the local high school, and then they ended up working for me for years. Well, we've been talking to senators and representatives and lobbyists and you name it, trying to, you know, get a handle on this thing. And we thought we'd go straight to the top and talk to a former superintendent of Warren Consolidated Schools in Macomb County, Mr. Robert Livernoy, who also is the host of School Talks, a weekly talk show on WJR Radio AM 760 in Detroit. He's got a podcast. He's got a family in Troy. He's like you and I. He loves Michigan. He loves people. And he loves what he does. Robert, are you with us?
2: Good morning, gentlemen.
1: Wait a minute. He must not listen to the show on a regular basis.
0: Yeah. What do you think? You're in a meeting with the higher ups at WJR?
1: Well, I appreciate you
0: being here. Thanks, Robert.
2: Yeah. It's my pleasure.
0: I don't know if you're aware, but we've been talking about this absence of people going into the skilled trades. Everybody has to have a college degree that they do nothing with. No, I shouldn't say
1: that. Stop it. Stop it.
0: But it is one of those things. Ken and I really liked the high school programs and the community college programs, and they just disappeared. So we thought we'd get some insight from you as to the history of the trades programs in the high schools and maybe why you think they disappeared and maybe if there's anything we can do to bring them back.
2: Yeah, well, first of all, I think the notion that programs disappeared could more accurately be described as they were replaced with other things. And a really important historical context to the conversation we're having is, and this goes all the way back to the 1980s, when America was in the heart of the, you know, the Cold War, and it was all about science and technology, and they wanted to improve education by going to a more standards and accountability focused curriculum and really make it more about college readiness, because back then it was perceived the way we compete as a nation is to have more highly educated people that can compete on any number of levels. And while that is still all true, I think a better word than replaced is things were squeezed out of school curricula because schools had to make way for all of these other college readiness type things. And over the years, you've seen an emphasis on ACT testing, College Board, advanced placement, and so on. And that whole attempt to improve America's competitiveness in part is what squeezed these career programs out of the way, because there really isn't enough time in the school day to do all that, let alone take band class or, you know, an art class or something else. So I think a better way to reframe this is they didn't go away. They were squeezed, and they've sort of reinvented themselves in terms of what is hot in the economic sector now.
0: Robert, do you think that in doing so, people ignored the reality that not everybody is meant to go to college or be ready for college or participate in a STEM program and take trigonometry? Let me give you a quick example. In 1968 or 69, I was attending a Catholic high school and grade school, and I wanted to participate in the building trades programs at our public high school. And that became a huge issue because you're going to be college ready. You're going to go to college. Well, I went to college, and I got a couple of degrees, but I had to literally take my parents to talk to the Monsignor to get permission to go take wood shop and the building trades for 3 years, half a day while I was
1: at the public school
0: while I was, you know, attending the my Catholic high school during the mornings. So I mean, that's been an issue, at least in people's minds, for a long time.
2: And, you know, when you combine your experience with the reality that historically the classic vocational programs, like when I was in high school, there was wood shop, metal shop, drafting, and they were all courses that were, by and large, designed to support the manufacturing sector, especially in Michigan. It might be different in other places, but all those courses were meant to sort of provide support for that transition. And then when the auto industry in Michigan dramatically changed, you were left with this gap. And that was happening at the same time the squeeze was happening for more college readiness. So in one respect, it was a perfect storm, because historically, vocational programs were used to track lower income students who may not have the academic profile to actually get to college. And as we know well now, I've watched electricians work in my house. This has zero to do with academic or intellectual ability.
1: Glad you said that.
2: To do it. Absolutely. I mean, but when you look at it historically, you know, you could go in, leave eighth grade, go get a great job on an auto line somewhere here and not have to pursue anything. But as that squeeze happened and it eventually got replaced to what we have now, I think it was really the perfect storm. And it really goes without saying that crush in our culture to be competitive and college born, everybody can go to college and so on. And it begs the question, you hear this all the time, why do we have remedial courses in college, right? If college was meant to be for those academically more capable, so to speak. So, but it is, without question, a very historic, from the mid-80s to the late 90s, there's a major shift in how all of this sort of transpired in schools.
1: And that's interesting. I graduated high school in 85, and you're right. Yep. My question to you is, is the onus on the parents and the counselors, the staff at the high schools? Because here's why. I was a kid that was extremely bored in school.
0: How about the academicians?
1: Mm-hmm. I know there are a lot of other kids like me who are extremely bored in school. And it's up to the parents and the staff at the schools to try to point them in the right direction. And you've got to be so careful when they're so young. Let's talk about that when we get back from break. 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
7: From the street to the back fence, the basement to the roof, it's the Inside Outside Guys. Here are Chuck and Ken.
0: Welcome back. More importantly, Robert Livernoy is with us. Robert is a former superintendent at Warren Consolidated Schools, but much more than that, he's very well thought with regard to some of the issues we're dealing with educationally today.
1: Before we went to break, and then during the break, Chuck and I are discussing this, and I was one of these children, Doctor. I was labeled special ed when I was probably third or fourth grade. I think I'm self-diagnosed ADD. But I was bored in school. That's the bottom line. Unfortunately, my high school was three blocks away from my house. And when I went to school, you were allowed 9 unexcused absences per class. So that gave me 9 opportunities to go home. And I was just lazy. And I wish somebody would have. I was distracted. I wish somebody would have recognized that in me when I was younger and pointing me into basically the direction I wound up being in.
0: Exactly.
2: Yeah, well, you know, before the break, when you mentioned whose responsibility it is, the parents or the schools or what have you, I think it's really important. And I can only speak largely for Michigan. I've had the really good fortune on my show School Talks for the last couple of years to interview hundreds of school districts and give them an opportunity to talk about and showcase all of their career-based programs. In fact, one of my show sponsors is Musk Construction Careers, which is a group that represents all of the skilled trades in Michigan. And I regularly have them on my show talking about all the different opportunities. And I think it's worth noting that I could say with confidence, at least in the Tri-County area, maybe the regional area, including Genesee and St. Clair, career tech programs are alive and well.
0: Good.
2: In fact, when I left my superintendency, we have at our career center 15 different career programs students can enter, many of which provide certification, like building trades, collision repair, emergency medical technicians, and so on. So those programs are alive and well, and I really and truly believe that public schools have done an extraordinary job of providing all these offerings. But it leads me to a point you said, and that is, you know the old saying, you can bring a horse to water, but you can't make him drink?
0: Sure.
2: So there is an incredible menu of opportunity in public schools, and I mean state-of-the-art opportunities. And when you look at the culture at large with children, you know, if you were distracted in the 80s, imagine a kid now with an iPhone that cannot stop scrolling on TikTok. Right? How are you ever going to, in many cases, how are you ever going to get that kid to set it down and pick up a propane torch and learn how to sweat some copper, right?
0: Yes.
2: And that really, this is a much bigger cultural issue for the country than it is a particular school problem, just given the opportunity for distraction is a thousandfold compared to what it was back in the day. But most importantly, for all of your listeners, if they took a moment and explored what's happening locally in their schools, I can assure you many, many, many of them are thriving in career programs.
0: Robert, can I put you on the spot here? And feel free to say, sure. Nope, don't do it.
2: No, yeah, go ahead.
0: With regard to cell phones, I fought the idea that every kid had to have a cell phone or a laptop, and I still do. I believe I can do trigonometry and geometry and laying out a 2x4 without any of that stuff, and I believe in the basics. I'm curious what your perspective is about those things in schools and people having to have them. Everybody has to have it.
2: Well, I think you're touching on a really, I wouldn't call it controversial, but it is a nerve with schools because so much of the challenges schools are having, you know, the meaningless threats that kid posts online or what have you, or just the distraction, the schools in that lens would gladly get rid of them. On the opposite side, though, many, many, many of the courses students are preparing in, career courses like EMT, graphic design, robotics and mechatronics, they all demand at a high degree the use of technology. So unfortunately, it's really not a black or white issue, but I completely understand if you have time for a great story, and it really captures what you're saying. This is years ago. I had a parent of a fifth grader call me and say, Dr. Liberatore, my daughter wants a cell phone next year when she starts middle school. Do you think I should give her one? And I said, well, whatever you think, whatever you decide, I want you to know this. When your daughter gets that phone, she's going to have unbridled access to every dysfunction in our culture, from violence to intimidation to bullying to pornography to hate. And she'll be engulfed in that if she's not supervised. And the woman said, she's never getting a cell phone. Right? but it really shines a light on the complicated balance between what technology needs are in schools based on the career demands. And we haven't even touched on artificial intelligence.
0: Oh, God. Right? Oh, geez. Get me started.
2: Right. So it is a mixed bag, and you're really not putting me on the spot because there are pros and cons to both, but it's a much larger cultural issue, and because everyone I know is addicted to their cell phone. Everyone. I maybe know two people who aren't addicted to their cell phone. And when I say addicted, I mean it's with them 24/7. It's plugged in at the side of the bed. They're looking at it during a red light, whatever. And it is our culture.
0: Good. You know, I watched these people on the beach the last 2 days. They're sitting in their chairs at the water's edge with their phones. It was disgusting to me. It truly raises my
1: wife actually blood pressure. And I actually made a deal that whenever we go out to dinner, we leave our cell phones in the car.
0: We won't even
1: bring our cell phones.
0: All the time.
1: Dr. Livernois, Chuck and I were honored earlier this year in May to head over to the Oakland Expo Center. We have a good friend, Joe Churches, who used to teach the building trades over at Dakota High School. Great guy. Mm-hmm. And he invited us to the Michigan Industrial and Technology Education Society's program they had in May. I don't know if you had a chance to go there or not. But
2: I'm very much aware of it, though. Yep.
1: Amazing. That's the word. Chuck and I both went there. And, you know, you expect to go here and see some things that are going to go, wow, that's pretty cool. Wow. No, that's an understatement. You mentioned earlier the building trades are alive and well. Well, we're here to second that because we have all sorts of pictures. These kids are amazing, and they're only amazing because we have educators like yourself and Joe Churches out there to help them get to the next level.
0: So do we need to get to parents? Is that the issue?
1: The parents have to be more involved in this. They have to be more involved. What are some of the things you think parents can do while the kids are still young that can help point them in the right direction for their future?
2: Well, I think the first thing that needs to happen with parenting and children, especially with cell phones, is if they're taught at an early age to entertain themselves with computers, then you're creating that addiction. For example, have you ever been in a restaurant and there's a little kid, maybe 2 years old, and they're waiting for their food, and he has the iPad propped up in front of him.
5: Oh, my goodness.
2: Right?
0: Yes.
2: So I think a first thing to do is begin to reshape what we do or provide children with their time when they're little, because it is convenient. Put on a video, and you can sit and talk. Where when my kids were little, we used to make pyramids out of the coffee cream.
5: There you go.
2: For our food, right?
0: Hey, Robert, we've got to go to break. Can we ask you to stay for just a couple minutes past the hour?
2: Thank you so much.
0: Yep. Sorry about that.
5: Hey, you're listening to the Inside Out Segment. Right now, we're talking to Dr. Robert Livinois, phenomenal educator here in the state of Michigan, about the building traits.
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7: 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Now back to Chuck and Ken.
0: Chuck and Ken and Robert Livernoy. Robert, we've got 3 minutes. We're just going to ask you to go, but we want people to understand we're going to have you back on. It's an ongoing discussion. We're just trying to plant some seeds. Does that make sense?
2: Absolutely. I welcome the opportunity, and you guys keep up the great work there. The more we talk about it, and the more we can achieve things.
5: You as well. So, Doctor, what are some of the things you think schools and parents should be doing right now to help point their children in the right direction?
2: Well, one of the things that schools are currently doing very well is creating awareness of career programs. Down here in Macomb County, they have a manufacturing day where all the districts in the county put kids on buses and they take them out to industries in the county or show them career tech programs in action. So they'll go to a advanced manufacturing site, or they'll go to robotics, and it lets kids see this. And it's a big to do. It's a big celebratory event. And I think that the key right now is to continue to expose children to it. And the challenge for that, though, is as long as the state curriculum is still so crowded, and I don't mean that critically, but is still so crowded with sort of college-type courses, it makes it really difficult for a student to pursue career tech programs at a younger age. Like, it really needs to start down in middle school. They, you know, as you guys know, they should be playing with saws and stuff at least an hour a day or something to let them see how working with their hands can translate into something, especially if they're not interested in a college-based career. So to answer your question, it's the continued awareness that schools are doing well. They're already doing it well, and that goes, it sort of trickles down to the parents to help them see, you know, what's happening. And I'll share with you on that note, one of the things I've tried to do regularly on my show is bring in graduates from our schools who are the product of CTE programs and help them help our listeners understand how they ended up here.
0: Robert, how can people catch your show? What time and where?
2: It's on Sundays at 3 p.m. on WJR, 760 a.m. in Detroit. And I regularly have, and it's also on the podcast network, School Talks. And you can actually go and listen to all, as you guys know, listen to all the previous episodes. And I would say one out of four of them have a very strong career focus. But it really is about awareness, because the infrastructure, like when I look at the brand new Gordie Howe Bridge, that is just a shining example of the value of CTE programs. Extraordinary. And I had the leadership of just about every union involved on that bridge on my show, talking about apprentices who came there, you know, and worked toward getting their journeyman's card. So it really is about awareness, because as you guys know well, when it's Sunday night at 9 o'clock and your furnace stops working, you need an HVAC person. So, but it really is about awareness.
5: Doctor, my wife has a client who is a female welder who has been working on that bridge for many years. And yeah, she tells her it has been her favorite project. She has loved working on that bridge.
2: Yeah.
5: Dr. Robert Livinois, thank you so much for coming on with us today. We'll have you on again as long as you're willing to. And again, your show is at 3 o'clock on Saturdays on WJR. Sundays, I apologize.
2: Sundays, yeah.
5: Thank you, sir.
2: You keep up the great work, and we'll talk again soon.
0: God bless you, Robert. Thank you.
5: Do the same. Thank you very much. Hey, stick around for more with the Inside Outside Guys Radio Network.

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15: A better life with Dr. Sanjay Gupta.
16: When you need your body to perform, but some of your muscles are having trouble, other muscles can sometimes help compensate. This is a great thing short term, but long term it can lead to serious and even chronic aches and pains. So if you've got nagging stiffness or irritation somewhere, don't push through it. Try to figure out why it's happening and how you can correct it. Strength and conditioning specialist Dana Santa says performing exercises at a deliberate tempo makes it easier to notice when the wrong muscles are taking over, and also gives the intended muscles a chance to engage before that compensation kicks in. Dana suggests that starting with primary movement patterns such as squatting, hinging, pushing, pulling, rotating, and core can help make compensation easiest to identify and to address. I'm Dr. Sanjay Gupta, helping you live a better life.
17: The homeowner, that's it. We started this show right at the beginning of the worst
3: housing crisis of our lifetime in 2008. This is right when Chuck and I started this show. And the first 10 years were just like our economy, very slow. Took a lot of time to get going. But the last 10 years have been really well. And our Facebook page, our website, everything is just constantly busy with people inquiring about our great team partners we have at the InsideOutsideGuys.com and asking for advice. We answer emails every day asking for advice. And just so you know, if you live in the state of Michigan, no, bottom line, if you live in the United States and you can hear our voice, we are here for you at the Inside

0: honest, ethical people in this industry are the ones that are successful. Period. Yeah. It is very hard because you deal with so many different kinds of people in this industry. And you said it earlier, just a minute ago, we can tell when people are lying to us. We've been doing this long enough. I mean, we have heard every excuse in the book from you name it. We know when people are lying to us. And we won't lie to you. We definitely won't lie to you. We will not let people come on our show who we may think lie to you. We have contractors asking us on a regular basis to be on our show. We are telling them no. And we don't tell them why. We just don't have room for them because some of those companies, their reputation precedes them.
1: You know,
0: and most of them are good, but some of them aren't.
1: What we do for you is brought to you free as a courtesy of the contractors that Ken and I find we can trust.
0: Yes. And one of our taglines.
1: People want to be on the show, and they want to have us tell you that they are honest, they are ethical, they will deal with you fairly.
0: And it's not very often, but when we do get a letter about one of our team partners that may be negative, we will always take that letter and send it to that team partner and expect them to take care of you. And they always do.
1: They always do.
0: They always do. I mean, there are times where they take better care of them than we think that they should. But they, but they want to get it behind them as fast as possible. Sometimes that means giving a person their money back just to make them happy. Those are the kind of companies we want to deal with. Ones that know, get problems behind you as fast as possible and focus on the future and growing and building and being better. And those are the kind of pros you will find at the InsideOutsideGuys.com. 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
1: Good stuff. Now, you had indicated you had a list of things that people should look for before hiring a contractor, and you mentioned that minimum amount of money, you know, that a licensee has to keep in mind.
0: Which absolutely nobody knows about.
1: No.
0: Nobody knows that law at all.
1: Builders don't know about it. Licensed builders we talked to don't know about it.
0: Builders don't know it. Unfortunately, the continued education, some builders find that as it's just an annoyance, you know, when they should look at it as a chance to educate themselves and get better. But this is part of that. And in the state of Michigan, if you want to verify a contractor's license, you go to the LARA, L-A-R-A website for licensing verification. Read that for me.
1: Acela?
0: Acela.
1: Citizen Access? Yeah.
0: Okay. Thank you.
1: Sorry.
0: Want to make sure. Portal. So you go to the Acela Citizen Access Portal. Select the type of contractor you're looking for, residential builder or something called, what's the other one? You're either builder or maintenance and alterations contractor, correct?
1: Yes, sir.
0: And then once you find that, it's very simple. Just click on it. It'll tell you whether their license is current or not. And then you'll know they're a licensed contractor. Now, Chuck, what is almost even more important than being a licensed contractor?
1: More important? I mean, I think it's equally important that someone have insurance.
0: Okay, properly insured.
1: I
0: right?
1: do think that. Yeah, I do think the. You and I have written articles on this over the years, and there are several criteria that are arguably equally important. Because you and I have said in the past, we would hire the right person, even if they don't have a license, because we trust everything else about them.
0: Absolutely,
1: so it's kind of like you don't want to pick and choose. You really want a full set of criteria.
0: Right. See, I think the painting contractors in the state of Michigan is extremely confusing for people. Because for so long, it wasn't required. And then for about a license for painters. Thank you. And then for about 10 or 15 years, they made it that it was required. And then about 5 years ago, they took it away that you don't have to be licensed. Now, the good news is there's a lot of licensed contractors or painters out there, which I believe if you're licensed, you've taken some extra education, some extra classes, and you're a better contractor for it. But there are certain trades that need to be licensed in the state of Michigan and certain trades that don't need to be licensed in the state of Michigan. And if what you're asking for at your house needs to be licensed, why is it so important that you as a homeowner hire a licensed contractor? What does it do for you, the homeowner? What kind of protection does it give you? We'll talk about that when we get back from break, along with taking your phone call.

0: Because our phone lines are wide open. 866-365-7746.
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6: Welcome back, everybody. Appreciate you being with us. I want to remind you the phone lines are open at 866-365-7746. We'd love to chat with you if you have any comments on anything we've already talked about or just have questions or concerns regarding your house or office.
4: Yep. Right now we're talking about licensing in the state of Michigan. Who needs to be licensed? Who doesn't need to be licensed in the state of Michigan? And no matter what, Chuck, I think the onus is on the homeowner. You know, in the area that we live in right now, one of the problems that we've seen is we get emails all the time. I can't find a professional to fill in the blank. Yeah. And some of the things they're looking for are things that we have people lined up to look for, people just, or to work with. People just don't know where to look. So they wind up hiring anybody. You know, they get one person there and they think, oh, I got someone at my house. I'm just going to hire them. They're here. Let's just sign up without doing the research. Or one of the worst things is without reading the contract that's in front of them. And that's where problems wind up happening. That's where people wind up at the end of it, where the homeowner's not happy, the contractor's not happy, it might get legal. But either way, it's stress that nobody needs. And, Chuck, I know you in your lifetime, I've done it. I want to make something better. I start working on it and I make it worse. And imagine hiring a professional to do that and paying for somebody to make it worse and how disappointing you would be to make it worse. Where that's why I think it is so important that the homeowners never be in a hurry. We'll also get the emails. I want to get this done by this date. And my question is why? Why does it have to be done by that date? If you're one of these people that call a company up in April saying I need to get a new patio done because I have a graduation party on May 2nd, shame on you. Shame on you. You're setting yourself up as a homeowner for problems. Is that fair to say?
6: I agree with you. So if I own a building, commercial building, a 7-Eleven or a Taco Bell, do I need a licensed builder to work on that building?
4: Ooh, good question. No. Oh. No, not for those industrial buildings or commercial buildings, correct?
6: Yeah. So the builder's license, at least in the state of Michigan, applies to residential work, and the license is required for most different types of residential work, but not commercial.
4: That is why it's called a residential builder's license. Yep. That's a very good distinction there.
6: Yeah, and people need to know now, if you own a 7-Eleven and you're going to hire a company, you're better off hiring a licensed company. You got into this before the break. If a company is licensed, like John McFarland Painting,
4: right,
6: that doesn't need to be, arguably, for most of what they do, it's an indicator that they want to know more, they've taken classes, they've got a greater investment, they care about the knowledge base that they bring to the job.
4: Sure.
6: So I look for stuff like that. Again, it's not conclusive, but it is an indicator that you're dealing with a better company.
4: That is so important. And as a homeowner, do you ask those questions? Do you ask about continued education when you got someone in front of you at the dining room table?
6: Yeah, certification, training, those are so important.
4: Right. They are. Because
6: you and I ask people all the time when they come in the show.
4: We absolutely do. But those are things, unfortunately, so many people get into the trades. And the only word I can talk about is accidentally. I got into the trades accidentally. You know, when I got out of high school, I started helping a buddy of mine who did roofing and did siding. And then I started working on a concrete crew. And lo and behold, it became my career. Never planned for it to be my career. I started off as a worker and then wound up going through my apprenticeship and then wound up going, hey, I can make a lot of money on this on my own and going out and getting my license and getting my insurance and taking continued education. We talk about the World of Concrete. And we talk the International Builder Show. People think that's just a good time for contractors to get together in Las Vegas and drink and have a good time. Well, at these conventions like this, they have certification classes. So when you go there, you're making a huge mistake if you don't make it part of your education as well, because it's all a write-off. If you're a business owner, it's a write-off, so you want to do this kind of stuff. But these certification classes are very important, and I think contractors don't let the homeowners know enough about their education. In other words, I think it'd be a great idea to list their education on their paperwork they give the homeowner.
6: Absolutely.
4: Because all that stuff, you know, something as simple as dispute resolution, okay? You can take classes on dispute resolution. A lot of guys who've never taken a class, dispute resolution means don't call the customer back.
6: Exactly.
4: Don't return the phone call. That's their means of dispute resolution. Instead of what they'll teach you is call that customer back as fast as possible, talk to them, telling you what you're going to be able to do for them, and get that customer behind you. That's what you're going to learn when education really matters to you as a contractor. Fair?
6: No, I agree with you 1,000%. And we do encourage companies that we deal with, and I can't think of one that doesn't have ongoing training and certification programs.
4: Right.
6: Can you?
4: Right.
6: To share that information in their marketing and in their contracts and let people know that that's one of the things you believe in.
4: Absolutely. Yeah. So once you as the homeowner has verified that the contractor is doing the work at your house, needs to be licensed, and is properly licensed to the state of Michigan, do you just then go, are you licensed, are you insured? And they go, yep. And you just, that's it. You don't need to worry about it anymore.
6: That's what most people do if they even ask that question.
4: You're right. I've said this before. I spent so much of my career sitting in front of people at their dining room table because they invited me there, selling them construction.
6: Yeah.
4: And I bet I can count on one hand, maybe two, at the most, how many times I was asked to present a certification of insurance. Nobody ever asks. And what people have to be worried about is just like you hear about these car insurance companies where someone will come in and they'll get a certification of insurance so they can go get tags and then they never pay it. It expires, but they have those tags for a year. That happens in our industry as well. So you want to make sure that you get a certification sent to you from the insurance broker. You don't want to take, you know, smartly, a lot of companies will come to your house and they'll give you a presentation of your bid proposal. And in that bid proposal will be a copy of their insurance. We're saying don't trust that. Take a look at who the broker is on that certification of insurance. Give them a call, or better yet, send them an email and ask them, I just want to make sure that this contracted professional is currently insured. Therefore, you get confirmation of that over email. Do you agree with that, Chuck?
6: I would add to it.
4: What would you add?
6: Well, because the insurance agent says yes. You still don't know anything.
4: Okay.
6: You said properly insured, which I believe properly is the key word there. If I have a concern, I would have them sent into my insurance broker and depend on his or her opinion.
4: There you go.
6: What they see.
4: Okay.
6: Because if there's an issue, my insurance company is going to be the one that's the backstop.
4: Right.
6: So I want their opinion on what this policy consists of and whether or not this builder or remodeler or whoever is properly insured.
4: Why is this so important?
6: Oh, my gosh, the liability issues, you know, let's just take a roofer. You know, if one of the roofing company's employees falls off the roof and becomes paralyzed for life and they have no insurance, they're going to sue your insurance company to try to provide medical care for them for the rest of their life. It could break you.
4: And as a homeowner, if you're hearing this and that happens to you, and don't think that it can't happen.
6: Scary.
4: It can happen. There's a case up in northern Michigan where a undocumented worker was working on a site and he fell and is literally paralyzed from the neck down. It can happen. And you don't want to get, you don't even want to take a chance. I love that, Chuck. Have your insurance person be the backup. Now, you may say, well, you know what? It's only a $1,500 job. Do I have to worry that much about it?
6: Yeah.
4: Yeah, you do, because a $1,500 job. I tell a story years ago. I had a guy painting my house, and I knew he wasn't licensed, and I knew he wasn't insured. He was just a single guy, and this is when I was a lot dumber than I am now. And he's painting my house, and my neighbor walks over and starts talking to him and asks him to do some repair work on his roof. And, of course, they made the deal, and I went to my neighbor. I said, just so you know, he's not licensed and insured. My neighbor hired him anyway. The guy was used a hook ladder, was up on the peak of this guy's roof, which was a long way down.
6: What's a hook ladder?
4: Hook ladder is a ladder that you literally put over top of the peak of the roof, and it hooks onto the peak of the roof and lays on the shingles, which allows you to walk up and down the ladders. But those can give out. And this guy knew he had an uninsured person on his roof. I would never, ever, ever do it. And if anything would have happened, they could have called me in. They could have said, hey, we're going to call your neighbor in at court and say, hey, did you by any chance warn your neighbor about, you know, and I say yes. Chuck, you're shaking your head.
6: It's scary.
4: It is scary because this happens. You know, people go, this, you know, it really happens. It's not going to happen to me. It happens all the time.
6: One of the things you and I look for when we have a sponsor that wants to be part of the show.
4: Yes, absolutely. Hey, if you have any questions, any comments, what we're talking about, give us a call at 866-365-7746. Stick around for more with the Inside Outside Guys Radio Network.

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1: We're talking about a few things. We're trying to make sure that you, as a homeowner here in the state of Michigan, when you decide to hire a contractor, that you hire the right contractor. And what we mean by the right contractor is fully licensed, fully insured, knowledgeable in his trade, and is a reasonable person. You know, Chuck and I have said that in this industry, if you're an honest, ethical person, you'll be successful in the construction industry. I believe people, a lot of people out there can read people. You and I are really good at reading people. And if you're dishonest, I just don't think that you will last in this industry. And there are too many good, honest people in this industry to make those mistakes.
0: So what about asking a contractor when you're interviewing them how long they've been in business at that location under that name?
1: I think it's a fair question to ask. But what if you get an answer you don't particularly like? Is that a disqualifier?
0: You note it. It's not necessarily a disqualifier, but if you find that Chuck, the inside guy, has done business under five different LLCs in the last 12 years, then you probably ought to ask yourself, why would he do that? Because when Ken and I talk about sponsors that, you know, make the show possible for you and us, they want to build their brand over decades.
1: Yes.
0: So Basements Plus wants that same name out there for decades. If they change that name, it's either a real good reason that they believe will help them grow the company, or that company got in trouble, and so they bankrupted it and canceled it and started a new company,
1: yep. which is legal.
0: Yeah, it's legal, and people do it all the time. And believe me, that there's no reflection on Basements Plus. They're a great company. We love them. But the idea is, if you keep doing that, it probably is not a positive indicator.
1: You know, they say some of the most successful people are the ones that have failed hard.
0: Yes.
1: And we're okay with failing hard once, maybe twice, but not when you show a pattern of failing. In the same business, yes. And you and I know people like that who have been in multiple businesses or started one company up, didn't work out, started another company up. Because one of the issues, like I was saying earlier, and I was a victim of this, is I was a great bricklayer. I was a great concrete finisher. I was a great talker. I became a great salesman. But there was a point where I was not a great business owner. And you know that. That's how you and I met. Because I decided it was time to get some help from other people. And if you're a contractor out there that doesn't recognize that, I did it because I was getting overwhelmed. Yeah. I was getting overwhelmed. The bills were building up. I was getting really busy. I was doing a lot of money in sales, but the end of the year, the profits weren't there like they were supposed to be.
0: So when you and I listened to one of our sponsors say, last year we grew 20%, we grew 15% the year before that, this year we're shooting for 80%, we actually look at that as a negative.
1: We do. We do.
0: If you grow too fast, I don't care how good you are, it can create problems that you may not anticipate.
1: And here's what happens is let's say they do $200,000 a year in business. And in today's day, that's not a giant amount of work. And it's not a giant business. That could be two guys, maybe three guys. And the key is to sell a dollar for $1.50. Right? And when you get too busy, what happens is that $1.50 starts becoming $1.48 and $1.45 and $1.44. And if you don't keep an eye on your margins, and every company out there should have a margin that every job hits. And if they do their numbers right, that will equal out to the end of the year if they hit their budgets and their numbers to this much money saved, right?
0: It pays their costs to be a business.
1: There you go.
0: And if companies don't do that and keep track of it, then they're going to have problems, which will be reflected on.
1: Companies like Basements Plus and McFarland Painting and Beauchamp Water Treatment Solutions, because these companies have multi-vans, multi-equipment, employees, 40, 50, 60 employees, and they hit those numbers.
0: They track their numbers.
1: They track their
0: running
1: numbers.
0: Running the business is their primary focus.
1: Now, say that again. People. Running the business is the primary focus.
0: It has to be.
1: Now, homeowners go, well, hold on. I'm the homeowner. Shouldn't I be their primary focus?
0: You're part of that. You're part of running the business.
1: You're right.
0: Pleasing you, providing good product to you. But if I go broke, if I can't finish what I started on your house, that's not good for you.
1: Or if I offer you a 25-year warranty and I can't stay in business, I'm out of business in 2 years, that's not good for the homeowner as well.
0: You know, something else, you mentioned the license. We would make sure that when you read a contract and you see a copy of the license, that the exact same company that's on the license is on the contract. Because you'll see companies that they're licensed under Chuck Builders, Inc., but the contract reads that you're going to sign is that you're doing business with Ken Builders. And you go, wait a minute, that should be a huge red flag.
1: Huge, because it's not legal.
0: No.
1: It's not legal. And here's what happens in our industry, and Chuck and I have seen this. Let's say Joe wants to start a company, but Joe's not licensed. Well, he's going to talk to Bob, who is licensed, and says, Bob, if I give you $100 every time I need to pull a permit, will you pull that permit for me, and I'll give you $100?
0: Using your license.
1: Using your license and license number.
0: Yeah.
1: So you're the homeowner. You get a copy of that license, and you go, hold a second, Joe. This permit's under Bob's name. What does that mean for the homeowner?
0: That they immediately should contact the local jurisdiction and the state because it's a negative. Someone's doing something illegal, and it could reflect on you, the homeowner. So what are the benefits to a homeowner, including that, of doing business with property licensed?
1: Good question. And again, we all know there are dishonest people, so this is why it is so important for you as a homeowner to follow what Chuck and I are saying and make sure that whoever you're talking to is giving you the right information. Because the benefit is, let's say you get windows put in by a licensed contractor who pulls a permit. And a few years later, something's wrong with those windows. And you have someone come out and take a look at it, and you find out those windows were installed wrong. You have up to 18 months to file a complaint, correct? With the state of Michigan?
0: Maybe more, depending. There's some ifs, ands, and buts there.
1: And we'll talk about that when we get back from break. If you have any questions or you've ever had an issue with a contractor and you want to talk about it, give us a call. 866-365-7746. More housing information you can trust when we get back from break right here at the Inside Outside Guys Radio Network.
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1: So why should you do business with a licensed contractor? One of the myths that's out there, and Ken and I see contractors that believe this, and it's wrong. People think there's a mandatory 18-month warranty on every job a licensee does. That is absolutely not true.
2: The only warranty you're going to get is whatever the company gives you, in writing for the most part.
1: I would disagree with that.
2: Okay, go ahead.
1: Because if you go to a court of law, they're going to use something called fitness and habitability. Is the job they did for you reasonable? Does it suit the standard of trade? If any of 100 similar contractors did the work, would you get a similar result? And they can actually apply a warranty, if you will, after the fact.
2: But you got to go to court to do it.
1: Exactly.
2: Yeah,
1: exactly.
2: Right.
1: And that's the negative.
2: Right.
1: If you deal with a licensee and you have a complaint, you can complain against the licensee to the organization that you gave earlier. And oftentimes, if the complaint is legitimate, they will take action against the licensee on your behalf.
2: They will they'll give it the licensee an opportunity to make it right.
1: Yeah, which they should.
2: Which they should.
1: Yep.
2: And hopefully, here's what happens is we've talked about this. Guys ignore it. You know, it's like the wrong company is the company you call because you have a problem. And their ways of dispute resolution is going, if they call again, we'll deal with it.
1: The squeaky wheel theory.
2: Gets the grease.
1: Oh.
2: Absolutely. Now, here's something else we need people to be careful of. And this is why not just looking at the documentation, but getting it emailed to you for you have it in hand, the documentation, or electronically, is if I say to Chuck, are you licensed in insurance in the state of Michigan?
3: Yep.
2: Well, if Chuck runs ABC Building Company, he has to have a Michigan license to run ABC Building Company. That is not a building license, a builder's license, or a maintenance and alterations license.
1: It's a license to use the assumed name.
2: There you go.
1: My name is not ABC Building Company.
2: And we have asked people, are you licensed? They say yes. No, hold on. I'm sorry. Are you a licensed builder? Well, no.
1: Yeah.
2: Okay, well, there's a big difference in the two.
1: Big difference. If you're using an assumed name, which most companies do.
2: Yep.
1: You know, I don't use my personal name, my given name.
2: It's too hard to spell for people.
1: As the name of the company. So I may adopt ABC Building Company, like you said.
2: Right.
1: That's called an assumed name. You need paperwork filed with the right agencies to even do that legally. But that's not a builder's license.
2: It is not a builder's license. It is not. And if the license, it's very easy to find out by going to LARA, L-A-R-A, what trades need to be licensed in the state. And there's a lot that don't. Painters. Drywall repair, we could just name it. Landscape designers or landscape people. They don't need to be licensed as a builder or maintenance alteration in the state of Michigan, but they do need to have a license under their company name.
1: You know, it's funny. I would throw a caveat out there about going and checking the status of a builder's license. I remember this happened to me, gosh, decades ago, and I got licensed in 72. And I had a client that I was trying to sell a new house to call me and say, we went online where you told us to go, and there's no builder's license that you have.
2: Right.
1: And I'm going, wait a minute. Yes, there is. I know there is. I've had it, you know, for however long. And I went and I did the search and I did find it. But they didn't find it on their search, so they niched and naturally assumed I wasn't licensed. So you got to be careful.
2: And back in those days, you couldn't copy and paste the email to make sure that you sent them the link to where they could find it.
1: Exactly. Yeah, so I will throw that caveat out there. So ask, and contractors are required by law to show you a copy of the license or the pocket card that is literally a duplicate of the license.
2: What is that? What are you talking about?
1: I know. When I'm issued a license to act as a builder or maintenance alteration contractor to the state of Michigan, I'm also given a pocket card. And the law says I am required to show that pocket card to anybody that I am potentially soliciting building business from.
2: I never, ever, ever, ever showed that pocket card to anybody.
1: I didn't either.
2: If they wanted proof of my license, it was very easy to find it.
1: We always just included a copy of the license itself in our documentation. So if I was sitting with you and your bride, you know, bidding an addition or a new house, you would have a copy of it in your hands.
2: Right, right. Yep, I agree. And now you have also, besides being an educator, you have kept up and you kept up with continued education. And the reason this is so important is because if I have two people in front of me and I say one, hey, how's your continued education going? You can literally go, I've taken this class, this class, this class, this class, this class, this class. Or someone goes, what do you mean? What do you mean? I mean, it's a law. Is it 60 hours? Is
1: that what you have to take 60 contact hours prior to sitting for the exam today.
2: Right.
1: Of approved curriculum and training. And then each year thereafter, you have to complete an approved 3 hours of continuing education in one of three topics, codes, technology, and legal.
2: Okay.
1: So one or the other of those once every 3 years.
2: Okay.
1: And I used to teach that class, and by virtue of teaching it, I completed it.
2: You completed it, right.
1: Yeah.
2: That makes sense.
1: But, you know, it's funny, and I know this will be true to you, I was looking at a file a month ago, and it included my bio, all the certification classes that I had taken over the decades I'd been in business. And patting myself on the back, I looked at it and went, oh, my gosh, that's a lot of time, effort, energy, money.
2: Right.
1: So a company that does that, you know, like our team partners, you got to respect that they invest so much time, effort, energy, and money into their employees because they pay them to take that training.
2: And if that's important to them, so's everything else.
1: Exactly.
2: I remember years ago when we did concrete, no other residential companies did this, but I would make sure two of my finishers were certified through the state of Michigan Concrete Association.
1: Yep.
2: And that made a huge difference to homeowners when I told them every crew will have a state of Michigan
1: certified
2: finisher on staff. And I would say, do me a favor, any other people you get bids from, ask them if they have that.
1: So what did that certification involve back then? Do you recall?
2: It involved going to the class and basically
1: taking a class.
2: We didn't deal with law. We just dealt with best practices when you're pouring concrete.
1: Okay.
2: So if it was road construction, that'd be one certification. They had certifications for decorative concrete, decorative concrete, just regular flat work. And people don't understand this. You wrote an article about flaking concrete. And in a contract, I had a contract that said it is allowed to have this much flaking in a certain area. And then we would have a workmanship. It was part of the workmanship warranty. So when it happened, and it would happen every once in a while, I'd go to the homeowner and they'd be upset, but I'd be able to say, sir, it's right here in your contract that this is possible. Well, this is poor workmanship. You're right. It was a poor workmanship issue. And here's where it talks about poor workmanship in your in your contract. Because did I ever want it to happen? Did we do everything we could not to make it happen? Yes, but every once in a while, it would happen. And to be honest with you, one could be flaking the size of a quarter and customers would freak out. One could be flaking the size of a dollar bill, homeowners wouldn't care.
1: So do you advise everybody to really, really read and make sure they understand every bit of that contract and warranty before they sign it?
2: Take it, put it through a printer, highlight the questions you have. Absolutely important. Stick around for more with the Inside Outside Guys right here on the Inside Outside Guys Radio Network.
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2: 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Hopefully everyone's going out there today and taking a big lung full of fresh air, because at least around us, the air is a lot nicer. But I got a question for you. Do you think this helped with the mosquito population at all?
1: I think the semi-arid conditions we've had the last 2 weeks have probably done more to help us with that than anything else.
2: You know what I found strange is I live on a pond. And at night, we can get anywhere from 50 to 200 egrets on our pond and blue herrings and everything else. The other day, not one bird on the pond. Not one. And they weren't. I finally saw one yesterday, but not one bird. I'm wondering, where did they go?
1: I have noticed in the hot, hot days, our hummingbird feeders are not visited by hummingbirds.
2: Okay.
1: When it's extremely hot. And I just happened. It's like, gosh, could it be the heat? And then I realized I saw one finally up north 2 days ago in the cool of the evening before it got dark.
2: Gotcha.
1: And I thought to myself, I'll bet you they do that. I'll bet you they just, you know, because think of the calories. Think how their bodies could overheat.
2: Sure, sure.
1: It's so hot.
2: Oh, you're right. You're right. Hey, if this is your first time listening to the Inside Outside Guys, I want to ask you to do a favor. 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But also go to the Inside Outside Guys Facebook page and give us a like. A lot of great articles and information on that Facebook page. And it's a great way to get a hold of us whenever you need us. 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
1: The article we wrote last week that appeared in the Homestyle section of the Detroit News is available on the site as well, right?
2: It sure is. It's on right now.
1: Product?
2: Yep. Vuba Stone.
1: Vuba. V-U-B-A. Vuba Stone. Read that article. 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It's a really cool product.
2: You heard Chuck and I talk 3 minutes ago about the flaking of concrete. Well, when concrete gets really old, I mean, I remember the house I lived into had a front walkway that wound up being an exposed aggregate front walkway because over the years, the rain had took away the finish. But it started to crumble up, and Vuba Stone would have been a great product to cover that concrete up with. Without having to remove it all. Because that's one of the biggest headaches when it comes to getting concrete work is the dust and the debris and the noise of tearing all of it out. Yes, you're right.
1: Park your cars in the street for the next 3 weeks.
2: You're right. Yeah. Tell you what, we used to have a guy that would come in to tear out our driveways or our parking lot. And homeowners were amazed at how fast this man could remove a whole driveway. Because he'd come in with a big skidster on tracks, which is extremely strong.
1: Yep.
2: And lift entire slabs up of the driveway up at one time, fill up his concrete truck.
1: Isn't that amazing?
2: All the way, and he'd tear a whole driveway up like it was nothing.
1: It's that old thing that you and I talk about all the time. If somebody's really good at what they do, they will amaze you when you watch them work. A good plumber, a good electrician. I love watching people that are good at what they do.
2: I agree with you. I agree with you. And these guys come in, they can tear whatever you have out. So, listen, hopefully you're a regular listener of the Inside Outside Guys. If you just heard us for the first time, please continue to listen to us. Please continue to check out our website and tell your friends about the Inside Outside Guys. Tell your family about the Inside Outside Guys. We are here for any and all of your housing needs, no matter where you live.
1: So one of our questions for tomorrow morning's show, starting promptly on this station you're listening to at 8 o'clock, is, should you build a new house to accommodate your needs over the next 10 to 20 to 40 years, or should you remodel the house that you are currently in? What are the pros and cons of each?
2: That's a good question. And there are pros and cons of each, and you and I have been through those pros and cons.
1: Yes, sir, we have.
2: Jeez. Hey, want to thank Dr. Robert Livernois coming on and talking to us and helping us out. 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And for you, the listener, thank you very much. 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
1: Thank you so much. Bye-bye.

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1: Hi, everyone. Welcome to the weekend edition of Bloomberg Business Week. A high-stakes week both globally and up on Capitol Hill. In the Middle East, first of all, the fragile June ceasefire between the United States and Iran hit a major roadblock following a heavy new wave of U.S. airstrikes on Iran. The strikes are part of a bombing campaign that President Donald Trump says will continue until Iran stops attacking ships in the Strait of Hormuz and agrees to open the waterway. A developing story big time as we wrapped up. We should point out there were strikes kind of going on all around the region. It was just not working out as everyone expected. And oh, gotta also mention all the big Wall Street banks reported earnings. And let's just say there were lots of superlatives when it came to many of the results. For the latest on that and the ongoing U.S. war in Iran, head over to the Bloomberg and to Bloomberg.com.
2: Also a focus this past week, newish Fed Chair Kevin Warsh making a highly anticipated debut on Capitol Hill. He faced tough questions from lawmakers when it came to inflation, monetary policy, the economic impact of AI, and more. Meanwhile, on Wall Street, chip stocks had quite a week, riding a roller coaster of sharp sell-offs, followed by a strong tech rebound. Ups and downs, roller coaster, I think, is the right way to describe it.
1: It is. And this hour, we keep an eye on those chips, plus chocolate and Barbie. It's all in the 10 stocks to watch this quarter, thanks to our Bloomberg Intelligence team, who have identified the most interesting companies from their group of what they call high confidence focus ideas. We reveal the names and why, for better or for worse, they bear watching.
2: Then we turn our attention to the rapidly expanding world of prediction markets. We sit down with Udesh Jha. He's the chief risk officer over at Kalshi on the company's latest tool that plots the future price of computing power.
1: Plus, as the summer heat continues to break records, we address a hotly debated question in the modern corporate world. Is it ever okay to show some leg in the office? We're talking about, I feel like, mostly for guys here.
2: Yeah, I'm wearing shorts right now, so.
1: I know you are.
2: That's the answer.
1: Women can kind of get away with lots of things of showing legs regularly, but I don't know. With guys in shorts, I guess it's a whole other thing. Bloomberg Pursuits editor-at-large Chris Rouser says, yes, it's okay to show a little leg for men. He'll explain a little later on.
2: All that to come. We begin with the 10 companies to watch this quarter. Our Bloomberg Intelligence team has identified interesting companies from its roster of high-confidence focus ideas. It spans sectors and regions. Each scenario outlines a catalyst in the next few months that supports their case.
1: Some of the companies highlight high stakes in semiconductor chips, the pricing power of global chocolate, and the next chapter for Barbie. Helping us break it all down is Tim Craighead, Bloomberg Intelligence Global Chief Content Officer. He joined me alongside Bloomberg News credit reporter Emily Grafeo.
3: So These companies are all part of a broader group of ideas that we have on an ongoing basis, an actively managed group of ideas we call focus ideas. You can find them on the terminal, by the way, with BI Focus. But the crux of these is that they're high conviction fundamental views, either positive or cautious, from the analyst across the globe. They span all sectors. And they're differentiated from what the market seems to be discounting. And high conviction, differentiated. The third leg of this is there's catalyst ahead that we think will change the market's mentality. And with this group of 10, you know, it is whittled way

0: down. These are 10 across the globe, positive and negative, across sectors that we think have particularly notable catalysts coming up in the third quarter. So it's not the be all and end all, but it's certainly a high profile topical list of 10 companies to watch.
1: Okay, well, we have to start with Microsoft. That's the largest company on the list here. What is the market getting wrong about Microsoft? And I love how the story is laid out, because you have a picture, you have a data sheet, and then you also have a trigger, which is a note about, you know, what could trigger any movement. But I'll let you explain it.
0: Yeah. So the crux of the idea with Microsoft is the market seems to have put Microsoft in the bucket of broad software that could be disrupted by AI. You know, there's that theme of the SaaSpocalypse, where AI is going to take over everything that's software. It seems to be forgetting that Microsoft is one of the large hyperscalers. It has, through its ongoing work, arguably the leading cloud platform for large language models. And they also have a new Microsoft 360 Office suite that's coming out in the second half. We think revenue is set to surprise on the upside. Hmm. And the market seems to be discounting quite the opposite.
2: I get it. I feel like we've been talking about Microsoft and watching it a lot. So I can see why you guys included that in the list. Where shall we go next? What's a name that maybe either surprised you or you think maybe, I don't know, that you find of interest?
0: Well, I think one way to think about this, you know, the last couple of times we've had conversations, there's been AI-related ideas. We've mm-hmm. talked about some of the big chip companies before. We've talked about other hyperscalers. But we're always looking for the undiscovered AI plays, or the second derivative, if you will. And there's two on the list this time that I think fit that bill. One is a UK company called Halma, which is, it falls in the industrial category. They do a lot of health and safety equipment. Hmm. But they've got a business embedded in their divisions that makes photonics. Photonics are an optical device that essentially helps replace copper into data center infrastructure to reduce legacy, increase bandwidth, speed, et cetera. And it's a big business. It's ramping aggressively. They are the supplier for one of the big hyperscalers. And we don't think that it's baked in to what the market thinks. Second one is Telekom Malaysia. You think about Asia building out AI. A lot of the data center build out has been in Singapore. They're running out of space. It is space constrained. More and more data center build out is moving across the channel into southern Malaysia. And Telekom Malaysia is the digital infrastructure provider. So they're providing, you know, fiber backhaul and other services that will allow this data center build out. So two interesting sort of second derivative plays on the AI theme.
1: And what about SolarEdge? I know that's a company on the list where the outlook was a cloud. Again, to those just listening, this list, the outlook is either a cloud or a sun. Sorry, SolarEdge has a sun. Is that not, does AI not play into that thesis? They get a boost from, you know, energy demands?
0: It does and it doesn't. It does in that there is no doubt that solar and other renewable energy sources are going to play into data center energy demand. And, you know, there's a great story to be told along those lines. That said, the real reason why we're focused on SolarEdge at this point is actually the European business. And that's not so much an AI-driven issue. It's energy security. Mm-hmm. You know, we've been through the story of Russia invading Ukraine and disrupting the gas supply. We've now been through the story of the Middle East conflict disrupting gas supply. Europe has been twice bitten and is thinking very actively about how to do more in terms of driving energy security. Solar is one of those elements. And SolarEdge has seen its European business, which is about 30% of revenue, accelerate. And we think that has further legs. Long legs.
2: Yeah. You know, it's interesting. I feel like, Craig, keep having these conversations coming off the U.S. war in Iran, that there are countries, whether it's China, as we are talking about, in other places, that don't want to be so vulnerable when it comes to global energy supplies, like indeed, brought to their need. And China in particular, I think, is certainly looking at that. This is a stock, though, that's been on a tear, up almost 100% year to date, although about 18% of the float is short. So you get a little bit of feel in terms of what the street is thinking. I got to go to Mattel. We talked Barbie. Let's go there. They were on fire, and then they weren't.
0: Well, enough is enough, right? Sorry.
2: No.
0: Had to go. Had to throw that in sometime.
2: We love
0: it. So Mattel, you know, has a big business in the doll business. It's a big chunk of that is Barbie. And it did get a big boost by the Barbie movie back a couple years ago. But the toy business has been moving, at least from our analysts' perspective, more towards building sets and, in particular, trading cards more recently. The sort of focus is off of the dolls. And with that in mind, we think that they're set for further disappointment in terms of expected revenue growth. It is really as simple as that. It's a product cycle sort of story, and the product cycle is right now not in their favor.
2: All right, you got to finish up with what? What's the matter?
1: I just feel bad for Barbie. Maybe they could have her build something like Barbie the Builder. And then
2: maybe she could build data centers.
1: Yeah.
2: Like an AI play or something.
1: Sorry, Carol, go ahead.
2: I don't know. It's that lame. But hey, Barbie can do anything. We know that. I got to end up with chocolate. Got about a minute left here. Not a name that I'm that familiar with, but I love me some good dark chocolate. Just gonna say.
0: So Barry Callebaut is a European cocoa producer. And so they source cocoa, they process it, they sell it to the big chocolate makers, Nestle and others. A couple of things have been going on in the chocolate business. Number one, after cocoa spiked over the course of the last couple of years because of harvest issues, weather, what have you, chocolate makers have been actually reducing the content of chocolate, of cocoa in their chocolate, which is a negative on a structural basis for Barry Callebaut, we don't think is fully understood. You layer on top of that El Nino, which is increasingly looking to be more severe, and that could disrupt supply, which increases the cost of cocoa beans, which causes a cost squeeze for Barry Callebaut. And you end up, therefore, with a volume pressure, a cost pressure, and they're kind of stuck in the middle. We think that disappointment is ahead.
2: All right. That makes sense.
0: So it's not very sweet on that one, but you can get a chocolate bar.
3: That was Tim Craighead, Bloomberg Intelligence Global Chief Content Officer. 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Our thanks, too, to Emily Grafeo, Bloomberg News credit reporter. She filled in while I was away.
2: Still ahead on Bloomberg Business Week, we know about trading AI tech stocks, but how about trading the computing power behind them?
3: Kalshi ramps up its effort to build markets for just that. We check in with its chief risk officer next. This is Bloomberg.
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24: I don't know about you, but my social media feeds are flooded with lotions and potions and gadgets, all promising to unlock different components of longevity. But if you log off, take a step back from all the hype, you'll find that the actual keys to a longer, healthier life are hiding in plain sight. There are four of them. Number one, nutrition. The Mediterranean diet really is the gold standard. Number two, exercise. You should be getting 150 minutes of moderate intensity exercise or 75 minutes of vigorous intensity exercise every week, plus strength training and stretching. Number three, sleep. Sleep is when your body and your brain repair themselves. You should be getting 7 to 9 hours a night. And finally, number four, often gets forgotten, socialization. It's not a bonus. It's a necessity for a healthy life, finding a sense of community, purpose, and belonging. I'm Dr. Sanjay Gupta, helping you live a better life.
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2: So remember back in May, I don't know if you remember this, it was at the Milken Institute, their global conference in Beverly Hills.
3: If you weren't watching our show, if you don't remember this,
2: because it was on.
3: It was on.
2: BlackRock CEO Larry Fink said global demand for computing power is so huge that traders will one day be able to bet on a futures market for it. Here's a refresher in case you missed it or forgot about it.
27: The United States is short power. We're short compute. We're short chips.
0: And there are going to be shortages in all three. And memory, four things. I actually believe a new asset class will be buying futures of compute. We just don't have enough compute power right now.
2: And that was BlackRock's Larry Fink at Milken back in May. Well, Larry's prediction might just be coming true. Kalshi has created a tool that plots the future price of computing power, joining the ranks of exchange and index operators attempting to build markets around the commodity powering artificial intelligence.
3: Joining us now with more in a Bloomberg exclusive, Udesh Jha, Chief Risk Officer of the prediction market, Kalshi, joining us from London. Also with us, Bloomberg News Finance reporter Kat Doherty here in the studio. Udesh, you were just appointed to this position coming from the derivatives marketplace CME Group. You spent 16 years at CME. You posted on LinkedIn that you started paying attention to Kalshi back in 2024 during the elections. What struck you then and why at the end of the post you say, I've never felt this energized in a long time. What struck you about this company?
1: I think as you said, I've been at CME. I was at CME for 16 years. I joined CME at the onset of the Dodd-Frank post-clearing mandates. And now, looking ahead 16 years, I think I see the same excitement in the financial industry with prediction markets, with the migration to tokens, with cloud adoption. And from that standpoint, I think Kalshi, at the center of a lot of that innovation, is a really exciting place. And I'm super excited to be joining at this part of the journey with them.
4: So Udesh, many people know Kalshi for event contracts, betting on the likelihood of, let's say, a FIFA game and who's going to be the World Cup winner. You've launched a number of new products outside of event contracts. Can you talk about some of the recent initiatives and why you're moving away from or adding to event contracts?
1: Yeah, that's a great question. I think as we have seen, event contracts are, or prediction markets are, becoming quite mainstream. For a few reasons. One is the predictive power that they provide, the very specific questions that they ask, which help the institutions, retail, and other participants manage risk. And today, we are at Kalshi, we have about a very large set of institutional and direct retail participants who are able to do so. And with that in mind, we have seen a fairly large growth in some of the very important asset classes, such as crypto, such as KPI markets. And now I'm excited to talk today about the compute market, which is GPU related, that we are excited to also bring in to the marketplace for risk management and other needs.
2: And we want to dig into this. Just two quick questions. Is BlackRock involved?
1: Right now, at this point in time, this is something that we have done organically. We do have pricing information that comes from one of our partner vendors that's available on our website. But we do expect large institutions to take advantage of this innovation by you looking at the forward curves and use it to price deals, to do OTC contracts, to do other sorts of derivatives for their purposes.
2: And I know it's early. Are people calling you already because they're interested in terms of, you know, various institutions or institutional investors?
1: Yes, we are. We are getting a lot of inbounds because we are filling a void in this marketplace, which was very important. If you're Bloomberg, for example, is very big in the swaps market, as you know, for pricing interest rate swaps or any other derivative or any other deal that depends, forward curve is very important. It is extremely valuable for anybody doing a 5-year swap or a 2-year swap to know what would be the rate on a particular index out there. Right? And that's precisely what we have done. We know that eventually this market is going to become quite large. Some estimates of the total addressable market size are in trillions. If you look at the amount of funding committed to by the hyperscalers, they are north of $500 to $600 billion just for 2026. And if you look at multiples beyond that, what this market could be, it's a very large market. So we are getting a lot of inbound, but we do want to start first with a natural requirement, which is to bring price discovery in the marketplace so that it can be used for hedging, trading, and other purposes down the line.
3: So CME Group said back in May that it would launch computing power futures linked to an index compiled by Silicon Data, Intercontinental Exchange, it owns the New York Stock Exchange. I'm reading right from Kat's article here. Teaming up with the financial infrastructure firm Orant to add futures contracts for computing power. Why are you better positioned to build this tool than they are?
1: I think I would start by saying that by such CME and ICE and others, it actually lends a lot of credence to the marketplace, to the demand for this asset class, in addition to what Larry Fink said earlier. But prediction markets are unique for a few reasons. One, the compute or the GPU market is not standardized at this point in time. There are many different factors that do that index. It could be locations, the chips, the different kinds of chips, the grades, the different uses. So rather than focusing on a particular index or a particular contract, the prediction market allows us to list several of these contracts, which is what we have done. And the prediction market also ensures very robust price discovery at much lower levels of total open interest than we have seen through many of other contracts. So this is where it is very uniquely positioned to bring in a more accurate price discovery than focusing on one or two different grades of the marketplace and do a traditional future.
4: So eventually, Udesh, you're mentioning an issue that has been raised in terms of this is a nascent asset class. It is a market that is evolving. We have a number of exchanges, as Tim mentions, that have gotten into the compute market and trying to develop it. Why is this price discovery that you're talking about, do you find it to be a more accurate indicator of where compute prices are at this moment? And then with this forward curve, where they are indicated at a future point in time?
1: Yeah, I think one of the unique aspects of our price discovery that it's market driven. There are some forward curves out there, but they are derived not out of market inputs, but through either OTC deals or other bilateral contracts. But ours is a true market driven, and that is where the power of the wisdom of the crowd of the marketplace and the accuracy that comes out of it comes to full form. And that's why it's unique. And the first in its category.
4: And who do you see as your core users for this product?
1: We do expect to see a variety of users. I think on one side, you have the natural sellers of compute, you know, hyperscalers, you can have the neo cloud providers. On the other side, there are the users of compute, you know, AI inference companies, medical research companies coming up with which have significant computing needs to do drugs research, retail, many of which would like to, which were interested or are speculators in the marketplace. So we do feel this, just like many other commodities, to have a breadth of producers or suppliers and demand that will propel this ecosystem or the marketplace.
3: Udesh, I want to try to understand some of the nuance in this and how you account for the nuance. Maybe it's algorithmically. I'm just curious from you. In this release, Tariq Mansour, the company's founder, CEO, says that compute is the new oil. Compute futures will eventually dwarf oil futures. Oil, though, is fungible. It's a barrel of Brent is a barrel of Brent. It kind of doesn't matter. An hour, though, on an H200 is not the same as an hour on a B200. Chips depreciate. New architecture arrives every 12 to 18 months. Pricing power shifts. How do you build a reliable forward curve on a commodity that kind of like as soon as, you know, it's like a new car, it becomes obsolete or it depreciates, you know, as soon as you drive it off the lot?
1: And that's a very, very important point that you make, Tim. I think, as I mentioned earlier, this marketplace is still finding its footing. There are several grades, there are several, you know, different tenors, several different other categories that give the appearance that it is quite dispersed. I would like to say that even in the oil market, there are many different grades. There is the WTI Cushing grade, there is the WTI, but there are very various forms of WTI. But the marketplace has gravitated and formed a representative index, which is good for the market, and then there are basis products that derive. So we expect the marketplace to gravitate towards that, and the prediction markets and our forward curve to be a good enabler, so that markets, our users, can see the price on different grades of GPU compute at different tenors, and then the market will most likely gravitate towards a limited set of usable indices.
4: Udesh, I wanted to ask, so we have this forward product that you have just released, but the intention moving forward, could you and do you plan to release other products that are investable products on top of this forward curve?
1: Yes, I think the forward curve is sort of your foundation to do other products, such as futures, such as swaps, such as any other derivatives. So we'll see where the demand takes us. But I think our focus in the very immediate term is to build liquidity on the markets that are driving this forward curve, so that this becomes the anchor or the benchmark for the industry.
2: So one of the things I'm curious about is, and follow me for a second if you get, like, who actually trades this in the first year? And I bring it up because the buyers who need it this most, we're talking about the AI startups using millions of compute for training, right? There's that, are also the ones least able to post margin and kind of manage derivatives risk. The sellers, the hyperscalers, you know, whether it's AWS, whether it's Google Cloud, they have already in many ways locked in capacity through those long-term contracts. We talk about it a lot here at Bloomberg. They have no obvious incentive to essentially give up some of that pricing power to an exchange. So, Udish, who do you see as using this in the first year, if you will? And what happens if liquidity is too thin, so thin, to produce a meaningful price signal, which is so important to really a truly functional marketplace?
1: You're very right. I think there is a lot of capacity that the hyperscalers have already committed to. But we are also seeing an astronomical speed at which the demand is growing over the last 6 months, or even a year if you look back. The adoption of compute that are heavily dependent on AI and others have been growing on quite. So there are going to be quite a few on the demand side that will emerge, whether it's financial institutions or drug research institutions or neoclouds lending them. So we do expect, and then retail, of course, for an asset class which is as exciting and potentially volatile, I think we will see retail and other speculative power come in as well. And I do expect hyperscalers to, at some point in time, do look at this market as well.
3: That was Udish Jha, Chief Risk Officer at Kalshi. Our thanks as well to Kat Doherty, Bloomberg News Finance Reporter. Now, a couple days after our interview, Kalshi announced it's expanding into biotech by offering wagers on the outcomes of clinical trials. Also, it's getting into predicting flight delays, too.
2: Sounds like everything is getting into, so stay tuned. Hey, still ahead on Bloomberg Business Week, to wear or not to wear shorts. We debate the ultimate summer corporate workplace battle.
3: That's with the shorts wearing Chris Rouser. This is Bloomberg.
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8: And I'm Monica Ricks in the Bloomberg Newsroom. Here are some of the stories we're watching. A losing week for the S&P 500, with chip stocks moving into a bear market. Bloomberg's Charlie Pellett has details.
9: Stocks finished the week lower. Semis dipped following the reveal of an AI model from a Chinese startup. The S&P 500 index was down 1.5% on the week, snapping two straight weeks of gains. The Dow fell for a second week, down 0.9%. NASDAQ this week down 2.9%. Charlie Pellett, Bloomberg Radio.
8: SpaceX shares also tumbled Friday, erasing more than $1 trillion in market value from the rocket and artificial intelligence giant's all-time high. The stock fell 5.4%, giving the company a market value of $1.63 trillion. The value stood at $2.6 trillion in its third day of trading last month. The Trump administration is considering plans for an independent regulator to vet the safety of artificial intelligence models. We get more on that from Bloomberg's Ed Kalegi.
10: It comes after Silicon Valley leaders complained about the ad hoc nature of recent U.S. moves to slow the release of cutting-edge AI systems. Treasury Secretary Scott Bessent helped develop the proposal, which would create an independent regulatory agency for AI that would report to the Securities and Exchange Commission, similar to the Financial Industry Regulatory Authority. The plan is now being reviewed by White House Chief of Staff Susie Wiles. Ed Kalegi, Bloomberg Radio.
8: Apple's in talks to settle a 2024 lawsuit with the Justice Department that claims the iPhone maker violated antitrust laws. The DOJ accused Apple of monopolizing the market for high-end smartphones, in part by blocking so-called super apps and discouraging outside messaging solutions. So far, the two sides have reportedly exchanged draft settlement materials, but there's no guarantee they'll reach an agreement. A small protest was held outside the federal courthouse in Oakland, California yesterday as a judge was set to hold a hearing for 12 states suing to block Paramount Skydance's proposed merger with Warner Brothers Discovery. Comedian and CNN host W. Kamau Bell.
7: I value journalistic independence. I also value the fact that we live at a time where the more media consolidation we have, the less choices we have.
8: Paramount says the lawsuit distorts settled antitrust law and misrepresents competition in the entertainment industry. Global news 24 hours a day and whenever you want it with Bloomberg News Now. I'm Monica Ricks, and this is Bloomberg.
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24: If I were to ask you what makes for a good night's sleep, you'd probably say a dark, quiet room, not too many things on your mind. But every night when you go to get some Z's, how often do you really think about the temperature in your bedroom? Temperature may be one of the most underappreciated factors in sleep. That's according to the Senior Vice President of Research and Scientific Affairs at the National Sleep Foundation. We often hear about lights and screens and stress, but even modest changes in temperature and airflow can influence both how quickly you fall asleep and how deeply you stay asleep. most experts will recommend a room temperature of 60 to 67 degrees Fahrenheit. You might also experiment with your sheets and what you actually wear to bed. Play around a bit and see what improves your sleep. You might be delightfully surprised. I'm Dr. Sanjay Gupta, helping you live a better life.
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0: All right.
1: I was taking.
0: Hopefully, there was a little bit of a debate. Like, when we were talking about doing this on the show today, there's like sort of a divide between who knows this ad and this song versus who doesn't. I think the three of us sitting here know this.
1: Yes.
0: Are familiar with this.
1: Taking you back to the 70s.
0: Or just like, it's kind of legendary.
1: It is legendary. Yeah. Like, it's, you know, being culturally literate.
0: So we're talking about shorts in the office.
1: We are.
0: And here's what I've started doing over the past few years, as you guys know. I wear shorts on my commute because it's like, tomorrow's going to be 97 degrees.
2: Absolutely.
0: I walk miles dropping these kids off at camp or school or whatever. I sweat a lot in this humidity. And then I get into the office and I basically run from the elevators, trying to avoid everybody, and go and change into actual work clothes. Mm-hmm.
2: Yeah.
0: Chris Rouser is not the same. He wears shorts into the office, and he wears them proudly.
1: He looks great.
0: Oh, and you can actually see them if you're watching this on YouTube or Bloomberg Originals.
2: They are.
1: Yeah.
0: The shorts are nice, though. They're ironed.
2: Mm-hmm.
0: Sometimes they're pleated.
2: I don't sprint to my desk. I prance. I strut. I am proud of wearing shorts.
0: There's a list of about a dozen people in this building who I do not want to see between when I'm wearing those shorts and when I'm changed into a suit.
2: Yes, I have seen some of those people.
0: That voice you hear is Chris Rouser. He's editor-at-large for Bloomberg Pursuits. He's probably the only person who can write 2,000 words
1: shorts.
0: About shorts and wearing them or not to the office.
2: Mm-hmm.
0: And I think, Chris, it's actually an important story for our time. We're going to talk to Mark Gongloff in a few minutes about heat and weather and sort of what we're going through here in the U.S. and in Europe,
2: Europe
0: this summer. But the conversation is particularly relevant right now.
2: Mm-hmm. It's very important. Thank you for paying attention to this very important subject.
1: We do.
0: So you get into the history a little bit in the piece, but why are shorts having a moment?
2: Well, shorts are having a moment on runways, on streets because it's so hot, and a little bit in offices. I have been on a warpath for a couple of years now where my rule is if it's 90 degrees or higher, you get to wear shorts to work. Now, I know I'm wrong. We did a poll. We did a poll of Bloomberg users, and only 45% of people thought it was appropriate to wear shorts to work. And many of them left comments like, yes, of course, if you work in a surf shop. One person said, AI is taking all our humanity. All we have left is pants. So this is an unpopular stance. But the world is changing. France recorded its hottest temperature ever two weeks ago.
1: And there's no air over there, right? Yep. You see.
2: The tube in London is like a hell pipe, you know, like it's just truly miserable. Why can't we wear clothes that recognize that we have actual bodies that exist in an actual world?
1: Yeah.
2: I ask you.
1: What's wrong with that? Tell us what's going on, too, in Japan. Didn't they kind of come out, I think the governor, and declare that male municipal workers were allowed to wear shorts to work?
2: Yeah, so Japan and Tokyo has had this initiative, Tokyo Cool Biz, since like the mid-aughts, which was basically like, we don't need to be so dressed up. We can relax with some of our codes. And then this year, they went as far as to say in April, okay, you can actually wear shorts to work because saving money on air conditioning costs, it just was like an actual civic duty.
1: Interesting.
2: You should wear shorts. And that's a very formal culture, much more formal than we are. Yeah,
1: exactly.
0: You know, it's funny in your piece, you quote people, some of them are you know, investors that people have heard of, like Bill Ackman, mm-hmm. some are prominent doctors, real estate brokers who are touring multi-million-dollar homes, partners at prominent law firms.
2: Yes.
0: Every single one of them was like, do not wear shorts.
2: Correct.
0: In fact, the partner at the law firm said, three-piece suit, tie, and dress shoes that are made of leather that are black or brown, no sneakers.
2: Yes, correct. That person also recognizes that he is on the more... He said no backpacks except if you're an intern. But most people feel like it's not okay. A lot of people I spoke to, like that real estate agent, like this interior designer, even people who are not in, you know, strictly formal offices, if they've ever been shamed or yelled at by someone, which a lot of us have, including me in this office, it sticks with you. And you're like, okay, my behavior code is set by somebody disapproving of me, and then it sticks with me for the rest of my career.
0: Wait, was Bill Ackman talking about giving up short selling, or was he talking
2: he's already given up short selling.
0: Okay,
2: but
0: doesn't wear shorts either.
2: Yeah, I asked him about shorts, and he said, no, no, I don't.
0: But he does play tennis, and he wears shorts when he plays tennis.
2: Yes, but not in the office.
1: All right. Okay. Yeah. Well, you know, I love this, but it wasn't always so. Before the 19th century in the West, as you write, displaying the body was central to displaying masculinity, specifically showing some leg.
2: Oh, yeah. Like men in courtly situations, they wore culottes, or they wore
1: kilts,
2: you know, breeches. Stockings.
1: Oh,
2: yeah, kilts, of course.
1: Right.
2: And like when he, in the painting John Trumbull did of the signing of the Declaration of Independence, John Adams is showing his calves. Like if he can do it, you can in your next, do your next RFP talking about your KPIs, I swear.
1: No, it's really true. Like what happened? Is it just because, I mean, you get into, I really love like industrialization, suits becoming cheaper, like people
2: suits,
1: could afford
2: yeah.
1: more,
2: yeah.
1: you know,
0: showing that
1: formal
0: you're not,
1: wear.
0: Showing that you're not a laborer.
1: Right.
0: Right.
1: Exactly.
0: That you're not working in you know, you're actually working in an office. It's
2: yeah.
0: a class thing.
2: You yeah. guys see how easy it is to write 2,000 words about this stuff.
1: We are blown away.
2: It used to be like wearing clothes that recognized that you lived in a world and used your body was like, for poor people. It was like only serfs did that. You know, courtly people wore corsets. They wore really
1: yeah.
2: restrictive clothing that was like almost you couldn't move in at all and pretended that you weren't in like a boiling hot world. And then that, in, when the founding fathers started America, they basically, it was a lot of white men who were like, oh, that's too fancy. Like that, we have to reject European frippery, mm-hmm. like French
1: yeah.
2: courts. We have to wear black suits. And that became the American uniform at work, especially through the Industrial Revolution, when like suits became cheap to make, and that actually spread around the world. So in a lot of countries everywhere, people in offices are wearing dark suits, and it's been remarkably unchanged.
0: We're not wearing wigs though. We're not wearing
2: they
0: you know,
2: moved
0: delicate
2: away from that
0: shirt
2: stuff.
0: Cuffs.
2: Yeah.
0: Yeah. So
2: really it was
0: it could be worse
2: actually.
0: Is what I'm saying.
2: That's true.
1: I mean, I don't understand, like we went to casual Fridays and like people were wearing khakis, you know, the pandemic, and then we came back to work and we're still wearing our yoga pants. And you know, when the runways show me, I don't know if we have this picture. And producers, if
0: I don't know if we can show that.
1: If you didn't put this out, we're going to have to talk after the show. But when runways start showing guys in
2: blazers with shorts.
0: Well, she's yeah. talking about a different picture.
1: Well, guys
2: there's an Yves Saint Laurent menswear look from this summer where the model is wearing truly like a nightmare, like an actual nightmare outfit that I've actually had a nightmare about. He's walking down the runway with a big blazer, a sort of a sweater top, and no pants. No pants. You could maybe describe them as shorts, but it's really like
1: we've all had that
2: undergarment.
1: Dream.
2: Yeah.
0: We're talking with Chris Rouser, editor-at-large of Bloomberg Pursuits, the only man we know who can both write 2,000 words on wearing shorts to the office and then wear shorts when it's above 90 degrees.
1: You
0: yes,
1: know,
0: Carol?
1: You know what I find interesting is you also talk to people in the fashion industry, and there was one person who said, when I was an intern at Women's Wear Daily in Paris, as an 18-year-old, in my exit interview, I was told by my editor that it was inappropriate for me to wear shorts to work. It was sweltering in Paris. But I would think in like anything connected with fashion would be like anything
2: yeah.
1: kind of goes.
2: I mean, it's so much about respect, right? Like if you're
1: yeah.
2: a journalist, and I want to really say this, like I once wore sandals to work when I was a young reporter at the New York Daily News, and someone talked to me about it, and they were like, because we had to run out and interview people that something happened, an emergency, and it was disrespectful. And that is real. Like if you're meeting with people, how you present yourself, if you're formal, it talks about how you respect yourself, how you respect the people you meet with. That people, that really sticks with people. But if you're just hang out at your desk or you're moving around the city, I don't know, guys.
1: It's hot.
0: Dress for the job you have.
2: Listen, if you do what you love, you never work a day in your life. You get to write 2,000 words about wearing shorts to work. It's not work.
0: Are we going to talk about luxury
1: maybe
0: shopping?
1: Maybe we have to move to Norway because they kind of get it, right?
2: Yes.
0: Why is everybody talks about Norway right
1: well,
0: now?
1: Well, I know. It seems like a place to be, but they kind of inside outside, right? Environment, like they just
2: yeah.
1: kind of embrace
2: like
1: it.
2: Yeah, like Bermuda,
1: all.
2: They wear shorts. Norway,
1: yeah,
2: they have
1: right.
2: this metaphor for life called Friluftsliv. I always get it wrong.
1: Good.
2: Which is basically like outdoor life. Outdoor
1: yeah.
2: living is life. And the more you recognize the world and your place in it, and the more you spend time passing through it, the better you are mentally and physically.
0: Norway. We got the shorts pick, I guess.
1: Do we have it?
0: Yeah, I went to Norway.
1: Can we bring it up?
0: Maybe like 9 years ago, 10 years ago with my wife.
1: For those who are listening on radio, that is the picture that Chris said. Yves Saint Laurent?
2: Yves Saint Laurent, yeah.
1: Yeah, and it's a guy with a big blazer, but not much else. right?
2: Yeah, we clearly still haven't figured out what to wear with socks, but that's a whole other thing.
0: Let's talk about luxury shopping.
2: Well, you were saying you were
0: in
2: New
0: York. Well, I was in Norway, and this whole idea of outdoor culture, there's a law, at least there was back then. You were literally allowed to camp anywhere on the side of the road. So you'd be driving through these amazing roads, and people would just be pulled over. And everyone's, it's not like campsites in the U.S. I mean, everyone is so respectful of the outdoors. They're so respectful of their surroundings. Nice. But it's just widely accepted that you can pull over and you can sleep outside.
1: Are we going to tease this one other story?
0: Yeah, let's tease this other story.
1: So if I can't get, like, a Chanel bag that I'm coveting, I just have to go to the airport?
2: I wouldn't say you just have to go to the airport. But okay. Airport shopping, you always go by those boutiques, whether luxury or not. Like, you walk by a Chanel at the airport, you're like, there's never anyone in there. But actually, they do a big business. A lot of them are owned by these big sort of mega companies that run them all. So it's not necessarily like Brooks Brothers owning the Brooks Brothers store. But they're small footprints, and they do a lot of business. Doesn't have to be a lot of people in there. And it's stores like Chanel and Hermes. If you have a good relationship with them, they can actually get you good stuff. Not a Birkin bag,
1: okay,
2: but like good stuff. And if you can get someone's phone number, they'll like call ahead, order stuff, have it ready for you. You just pick it up, tax free.
1: Is that wild?
0: Being like, who is in here buying stuff?
1: Because they do always look empty.
2: Yeah, but people spend a lot more time in airports because you're so worried about getting, getting caught up in lines and stuff. So people are in airports for a long time and they just shop.
1: I love that you like call ahead and you're like, I'm going to be flying into the airport in like 2 weeks, and they hold stuff for you.
2: Yep.
1: Unbelievable.
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0: 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He's Bloomberg Managing Editor for Consumer Tech. We talked Apple's lawsuit against OpenAI, accusing the company of systematically stealing its intellectual property, as well as OpenAI's latest move into consumer hardware. 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I'm Tim Stenovek.
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5: From ABC News, I'm Chuck Severson. One potential source of the stomach bug sickening thousands in 34 states has been found. ABC's Mike Kijachi.
6: An FDA traceback points to shredded lettuce from central Mexico supplied by Taylor Farms to Taco Bell restaurants in five states, Indiana, Kentucky, Michigan, Ohio, and West Virginia. Now, Taylor Farms, one of the nation's largest producers of fresh veggies, is voluntarily pulling all of its central Mexico iceberg lettuce from the U.S. market indefinitely.
5: Winds carrying smoke from hundreds of wildfires in Minnesota and Canada across more than a dozen states. Kevin Wilson's in New York City, where the National Guard was giving out masks at transit hubs.
7: A little bit scary, a little dangerous. I didn't know the smoke could come so far from Canada.
5: ER Dr. Jason Milk at the Cleveland Clinic is seeing more patients with smoke-related breathing problems.
8: So they're feeling really short of breath, heavy on the chest, and they can't breathe.
5: Some people from Cleveland to the Northeast are getting relief from the smoke, but at a cost. Bad storms with flash flood watches and possible tornadoes are forecast. Sirens in Kuwait City. The U.S. and Iran exchanging more air attacks. Kuwait announcing it shot down Iranian missiles. Iran declares the memorandum of understanding, that initial agreement, is over. Will that change things much? ABC's Stephen Portnoy in Washington.
9: I'm not sure that it will. I mean, given how intense things have gotten prior to this moment where Iran now says the MOU is dead, it was 10 days ago that the president declared the ceasefire over. And since then, it's basically been the U.S.'s view that the MOU is dead. So I guess it's now been seconded by Tehran.
5: Marine biologists say California is experiencing one of its most active shark summers in nearly a decade.
10: There are sharks near them all the time. They just don't know it. Like, you have a better chance of winning Powerball than you do it being bitten by a shark.
5: Dr. Chris Lowe heads Cal State University's Shark Lab. You're listening to ABC News.
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5: Since President Trump's speech Thursday about election security, repeating false and debunked claims, Senator Bill Cassidy, Louisiana Republican, is not alone in saying the nation's election system is too large and diverse for any foreign adversary to target.
13: Every state has their own system, and within that state, there's sometimes subsystems. And so it would take a really massive effort to do that. I'm not saying we shouldn't be vigilant,
5: sure,
13: but that is not what bubbles up to the top of my mind.
5: Cassidy says politicians should be talking about affordability. Tomorrow is the big night of the World Cup Championship in Rutherford, New Jersey, Spain versus Argentina. ESPN senior writer Gab Marcotti.
14: Most of these Spain players are not coming off great seasons at club level, but what they do is they keep the ball exceptionally well. They're a high possession team. They're a blue collar team against an Argentina side who, you know, have individual match winners beyond Lionel Messi, but really are geared around him.
5: Preferring uniqueness.
15: Most New Jersey voters, 64%, tell the Fairleigh Dickinson poll they oppose changing the rules to allow self-service in New Jersey. 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But the gap between men and women also could be just men saying that they like doing things with their cars.
5: ABC's Wayne Cabot. Chuck Sievertson, ABC News.
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0: Listening to The Deal with Alex Rodriguez and Jason Kelly on Bloomberg Radio. I'm Jason Kelly, and today you're hearing a part of our conversation with two-time Olympic gold medalist and hockey star Hillary Knight. Hillary Knight joins us. Truly one of the goats of the game of hockey. What a treat. We've watched you over the years. We watched you win a gold medal not that long ago now. Probably feels like a long time for you since so much has happened in the intervening time. So welcome to The Deal.
1: Yeah, thanks for having me. It feels like yesterday, right? The gold medal win.
0: Does it? Yeah? Yeah? Does it
1: wear off? Sometimes. And then when I'm doing something athletic, I'm like, wow, I should kind of get back on the horse.
0: Yeah, absolutely. So speaking of the off season, I mean, it's such a fascinating time for professional hockey, especially women's professional hockey. It feels like that something really special and interesting is happening, finally, I dare say, with a professional women's hockey league. It's happening. So give us a sense of what it feels like on the inside and whether it does feel like, wow, okay, we're doing this. Because you've been a part of this for a long time.
1: Yeah, well, I think, first off, we just finished year three, right? So we're very much so in the infancy in comparative to other professional leagues out there. And I know our salaries were recently published and people were like, oh my gosh, so low. And yeah, they are low, but they also are like a starting point for us to continue to build and grow and deepen our CBA when that becomes available to renegotiate. But yeah, I think for so long, we craved investment and we needed a structure of investment and a vehicle to get us to that sustainability level. And we found that in the Mark and Kimber Walter group. And it's been phenomenal to see where professional hockey has grown in such a short amount of time.
0: All right, so let's jump right in there, because I know Alex and I both have a lot of questions about that deal. That is the deal that sort of sets this all in motion. We were fortunate to have Billie Jean and Alana on our show. It's now a couple of years ago, and they were talking about sort of the development of that. And keep me honest on the history here. You and some other star players had essentially said, we're not playing until we have real confidence that there is a sustainable financial investment into this league. How did Mark and his family and Billie Jean and Alana ultimately, how did they convince you that they were for real?
1: Yeah, well, honestly, and that's true. We sort of embarked on something called the Dream Gap Tour, which we sort of curated an experience for the players to give them resources, some sort of training stipend to continue that programming so people wouldn't be left without or absent from playing games because, you know, we have to continue that development piece. So we embarked on the Dream Gap Tour for a handful of years. COVID hit. We were able to float ourselves. And honestly, Billie Jean King and Alana Kloss brokering that deal and getting us in the right rooms to find the right vehicle. And the whole foundation of the conversation was we want to provide a professional experience to the players. And that's something that we lacked for forever, right? I think if we're looking back and reflecting, we really had a lot of semi-pro leagues and a lot of, you know, just one-off sort of endorsements or trying to capitalize on a moment versus strategic investing. And so when we had those conversations, you know, I think at first we were a little apprehensive because the hockey world is very insular and different, right? There's a lot of nuances to the sport, and to have an investor that doesn't necessarily know that world right off the hop, we're like, oh my gosh, you know, how is this going to work out? But to have advisors and guidance from Billie Jean King, and she's been through it many different times before, and then also the promise that we're going to provide a professional league and we're going to give it enough gas and enough legs to be able to carry itself for many, many years was extremely exciting for us.
2: Yeah, Billie Jean and Alana are just incredible. They're forces of nature, and they work so well together. Going to Mark Walter, who's a partner, he's a governor in the NBA. When you see what Mark Walter's built at Guggenheim in like 25 years, it's incredible. Then he goes to the Dodgers and takes him from basically bankruptcy to the greatest franchise in the sport. And now he's bought the Lakers for $10 billion. Everything he touches turns into gold. But when Alana and Billie Jean put you in the room with Mark, what was it about Mark that impressed you, that you said, this is the right person for us or the right group for us to follow?
1: Yeah, I think just the authenticity of the promise, right? And knowing someone who's done it before and having that experience with the MLS, like previously, when it's a very, very much so a startup league, right? And being able to move, I guess, in a non-traditional way while

0: also having inlays that were traditional from his sports experience and other backgrounds was really exciting. So it was sort of this like 1-2 punch approach that we could really be dynamic in the spaces that we wanted to move in, the doors that needed to be open, and obviously a massive strategic investment to be able to give this self these things wings. And yeah, it's crazy to see the growth in such a short amount of time. And I think just like as a player, when you're in it and you're so close to it, we're expanding this year, another few teams, right? It's like, what are we doing? But we're already going to be at 12. Like, that's insane. So it just goes to show the promise and the commitment that this group has and where they want to take the sport, which is incredible.
1: And so when you go into that room, Hillary, what are you asking for specifically? Like, you've seen what doesn't work. And so mm-hmm. what are the key components to the business from a player's perspective?
0: Yeah, and the simple answer is everything, right? We did not have really any structure to be able to support ourselves outside of what we were doing with our existing partnerships. And it wasn't enough money to give us the length and the depth that we needed. And so for many years, and we still don't necessarily have spaces that are created for us quite yet. So that's what's exciting with expansion. It's like, you know, how close are we to breaking ground on our own practice facility? Or where are we plugging in to, you know, some of these major arenas and venues? So that's super exciting. But yeah, I mean, I think health insurance was a huge starting point for us. Some sort of wage that, you know, livable, right? That people could make a career out of, because we had such a big drop off. If you weren't on any of the national teams after college, it's like, what do I do now? So we're losing a ton of talent. And then just all the things that go into one professional athlete being successful, right? Like, we're talking medical, business ops, hockey ops, the marketing structures, you name it. It really was this whole puzzle piece that we were able to put together.
2: Yeah, and just following up on what Jason just said, Hillary, like, when you're in these rooms, you're in like the top tier of like intelligence, people that can actually grow a business and scale it across the planet. But people don't know you won 2 titles at Wisconsin, University of Wisconsin, and then you got your MBA. When you mm-hmm. think about your MBA, how much comfort does that bring to you that you're in a room like this that you can actually handle yourself the way you have so beautifully?
0: I think, honestly, between the NBA and just being on a team sport and being around team sports, like, I felt really prepared because we were with so many amazing people, and you really figure out whose strengths you're relying on and what you can bring to the table and how you tap into those individual strengths and then collective strengths. But I would say going back to school was good because I understood a little bit more of the lingo. And, you know, that's where I think I was a little bit excited about the law piece, because that's a completely different kind of jargon in itself. So it was a really eye-opening experience and a really good personal growth experience as well, to just learn from these amazing people. But I think the biggest thing at the end of the day is, you think you're just an athlete, right? And you're like, oh, I don't, it's sort of that imposter system. You're like, oh, what am I doing over here? And then you quickly realize like how many of those skills that you learn in sport are life skills and so applicable to not only just life, but, you know, any industry in general. And so that was really exciting to experience that.
1: Oh boy, she just hit a key square in the Alex Rodriguez bingo card, imposter syndrome. Alex, you've had these exact same experiences when you go into these rooms, right?
2: Oh yeah, and somebody that came on our podcast, Steve Young, who we both, you know, love and admire so much, he talked about it, and he's reached the pinnacle both in the football field with titles and Super Bowls, and he's also, you know, part of a, you know, almost a $10 billion private equity fund, and he's a partner. And to this day, and I believe Steve is now north of 60, he's still experiencing it, but it's okay to talk about it, because that's how you kind of get past that moment. So I love that you said that.
1: So Hillary, take us in, you know, into the more recent past, where you're going from negotiating for health insurance, and within a matter of a couple years, you're playing in front of a sold out crowd at Madison Square Garden, like the world's most famous arena. We're all familiar. Like, what are the 2 or 3 things that provide that level of jump?
0: Yeah. Well, one, I think having the best product, right? I think at the end of the day, like, you're selling a product and that's your players, and you want to showcase them at the best of their ability, and you need to provide those things and those resources to continue to evolve, whether it's your superstars or your depth players. So I think they've done a tremendous job of being able to plug away at that. But then also, I think one of the smartest things, and I know it's a little bit different up in Canada, but because hockey is still very much growing in the United States, providing a free live stream that is like a cable level quality and caliber to fans, so we can get introduced to new fans and also continue to secure sort of those fan bases that have always existed, but now can exist consistently, and they know where to go and they know where to find the best players sort of in the world, duking it out night in and night out. So those were the two things top of mind. But, you know, there's so many things that go into supporting us on this stage. And if you look like year one, we're kind of figuring it out, right? Like, we're disrupting our own industry. And then year two, we kind of have a good feel and a sense of that. And then knowing it's an Olympic year too, and how many more eyeballs we can capture and continue that awesome momentum from the world's greatest spectacle and track them back to what we're doing was just a huge success point for the league. And I think that went well, as you saw at Madison Square Garden.
1: Yeah. So talk about the Olympic side of this, because, you know, when I think about the success of, you know, the NWSL, for instance, you know, clearly there are a lot of parallels here, but that sort of stage and the exposure, for lack of a better term, that the Olympics provide. Tell us more about the Olympic experience, because you've got two gold medals under your belt. How does that translate for you, both as a player who wants to continue her professional career, but also as a business in and of yourself?
0: Yeah, I think they just shine a brighter spotlight on what we're doing. And there's this different type of fan that watches the Olympics.
1: Stay tuned for more of our interview with Hillary Knight. 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
17: A better life with Dr. Sanjay Gupta.
18: As someone who's been married nearly 25 years, I'll tell you, there's a lot of great things about having a spouse. And according to a new study out of the University of Miami Health System, marriage might even be linked to a lower risk of cancer. Why? Well, the researchers said people who are married are less likely to engage in risky behavior. They're more likely to get a nudge to go to regular preventive medicine appointments and screenings. And they have a partner to share the load of family obligations, household chores, and finances. No one is saying you should get married in the pursuit of better health. But if you are single, how can you build a strong support system to maybe get some of these same benefits? Do your own research, find out what's important, and then hold members of your squad accountable and let them hold you accountable as well. That can provide a lot of support. I'm Dr. Sanjay Gupta, helping you live a better life.
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1: Hey there, you're listening to The Deal with Alex Rodriguez and Jason Kelly on Bloomberg Radio. I'm Jason Kelly, and today you're hearing a part of our conversation with two-time Olympic gold medalist and hockey star, Hillary Knight.
2: So, Hillary, talking now as governor of the WNBA team, the Minnesota Lynx, and seeing all the momentum you've experienced, I mean, literally, you've had a shotgun seat. Like, you've been watching this firsthand from the CBA collective bargain agreement to starting a new league to being one of the best players in the world. What advice would you give my partners and I as far as building, continue to build the WNBA, whether it's sponsorship, what should we be telling our TV partners, what should we be doing with ticketing, partnerships, overall, what advice would you give us?
0: Yeah, I think it's not necessarily a moment, but a momentum piece, right? And that investment has to be strategic and authentic. And I think the biggest and the coolest thing about just women's sports in specific, if we put them in a silo, is the storytelling piece. And I think that's what's disruptive about them. And that's what gets fans even more engaged and involved, not only in the business side, but also the personal player side as well. And so that's what's been really exciting to see. So I'd say just authentic storytelling and starting there and figuring out how those partnerships really elevate the product, but then also the players' massive storylines that they can bring in. Because at the end of the day, we're all entertainers, right? And so I'm tuning in to watch that because I know about sort of the back end of what's going on. And that's exciting to me. And I want to see how everything unplays. And I think now just with, the way broadcast and streams are going, sports are such a massive and interesting thing to tune into, right? So it's really exciting to see the sports space evolve.
1: All right. Well, speaking of viewership, it would not be a hockey conversation if we didn't talk about probably the biggest storyline in hockey, men's or women's, over the past couple of years, which is heated rivalry. Heard of it. So I mean, one of the fascinating things, Hillary, that we saw with that is something that you sort of alluded to this, which is sports is this kind of like cultural common language, and this notion that, you know, sports and culture, I mean, it's sort of the basis of this entire show, sports, business, and culture. But with something like Heated Rivalry, like, it pushes hockey into the zeitgeist and sort of the everyday conversation in a way that it hadn't been, at least for a time. Is there a way to capitalize on that sort of interest that, you know, people are just talking about hockey in general? And what do you make of that whole phenomenon?
0: Yeah, I think it was probably one of the best things that happened to the sport in general, if I'm just going to blanket statement, because I think sometimes I'm looking at the sport and I think we're a little bit behind the times, right? And I think it's wonderful to continue to have conversations and create more spaces for all sorts of different types of people who want to be fans of the sport that we all love, right? And I think Heated Rivalry was an awesome talking point and a great, easy way to jump into a conversation that people might feel scared about having, a conversation about queer community, right? And intersectionality of hockey, because, you know, we want to create these safer spaces and, you know, it is a very insulated culture at times. And so I think it was great to kind of open the door and shine a little bit of light in different areas and continue that dialogue. And also, I mean, it's an entertainment piece. I mean, it's awesome.
1: Totally.
0: We rarely get great, like, hockey movies. So I think we're all fans whenever a hockey entertainment piece comes out and you're like, okay. And by the way, I will sort of as an aside, when I met Connor Story in person, I was like, hey, where's the Russian accent? Like, that's how good this guy was, right?
1: Yeah,
0: like,
1: yeah.
0: It's like, what's going on? So, yeah, it's funny you bring this up because I actually just, a jersey arrived this morning from those guys. So that was pretty cool. Yeah, yeah.
2: So Hillary and Jason, recently I was reading this article, and it was predicting that by the year 2040, all the sports teams, the franchises, are going to be some of the biggest production companies in the world, which, to your point about sports being the great AI trade, but also experiences. What's happening in New York right now, it's like mind blowing.
1: With the Knicks.
2: It's all stories that we want more and more and more of, and we just can't get enough. So I think your forecast is spot on.
1: And so, Hillary, like, but sort of putting some of those things together, I mean, you are the face of the sport. I'm not saying that as a, like, just to flatter you. It's true. Like, I mean, you're the most famous player in your game. And so with that comes a certain measure of responsibility, which clearly you exercised in getting this league started. What's the next thing that you think you can do? And maybe it is on the storytelling front or the media front or whatever that may be. What's something you can do, especially while we're going to talk about what you do after you play in a minute. But while you're still playing, what are the things that you feel like you can do to keep the sport front of mind?
0: Yeah, I think honestly, just imparting what I've learned on younger players and getting them to a level where they're comfortable to be their own advocate and they're comfortable pushing the envelope and continue to ask questions and sort of disrupt the space as we go along, because I think that's a very healthy growth. And I think we're going to need, you know, these young, bright minds to challenge things in a very constructive way to continue to push the sport forward and also get what they've earned along the way, right? And so that's something I think that's top of mind right now for me, is that education piece. But yeah, it's exciting. I feel like the doors are wide open of, you know, what's the next thing that I can do in the sport? And I'm sort of sifting through what I want to do because I love building. And I think I have a gift to be able to kind of see what's coming along and figuring out what problem I can solve for the future. And that's super exciting to me.
2: So Hillary, I think you have a lot of gifts. And I think Jason, she reminds me of our mutual friend, Grant Hill. And Grant Hill is a Hall of Fame basketball player, Hillary, who is went to Duke, had a Hall of Fame basketball career. Now is an owner of team sports, multiple. Also is a top guy in TV, one of the top guys in TV. Like, he has a real estate empire. So I think your challenge is going to be, you'll be pulled in so many directions with so many opportunities. But I think if I can just ask you this one question, in a dream world, what would Hillary and I be doing in 5 years? And you can wear multiple hats.
0: Well, honestly, I love the sport. I want to stay in the sport as much as possible. And so when I look at, maybe this is more than a 5-year plan, but I would love to put together an all women's ownership group and grab one of these teams whenever they do get spun off and are available for sale, because I believe in the product. I believe in the players so much, and I want to give them the world, you know, and I want to scale this thing and, you know, be able to grow. But yeah, that would be, I think, sort of the first thing that comes top of mind. But what's exciting about women's sports right now is anything you really enter into right now, you're building, you're in that phase. And that's super exciting to me.
1: For the record, as we were prepping for this, Hillary, before you came on, I said to Alex, I was like, I bet she wants to own a team. I was like, I know enough about her to know the wager that she thinks. And also, like, learning a little bit even before, you know, we got on with you about, you know, and again, like, understanding from Billie Jean and Alana's perspective, sort of like how this all came about and the idea that you guys, you and the other players sort of came in. I just think it's an incredible case study in I think players being partners from the beginning. And, you know, Alex obviously has a very unique perspective on this, having sat on both sides of the table. But, you know, when a player is considered a partner from the outset and doesn't have to sort of fight from behind to get to that stature, I would imagine it really changes the dynamic. Is that fair? Does it feel like that in your league right now?
0: Definitely. And you know, at times there's that healthy, like, what's going on, right? Like we're battling it out. But no, I think, and I could be mistaken, but I think we're the first league to launch with a CBA in place.
1: Yes.
0: So that's historic in itself. And I think that just goes to show the promise of this ownership group. And, you know, understand, like, sports business will evolve and it'll become what it will be. But, you know, right from the hop, they were really interested in getting this right. And they continue to be that way, which is exciting.
1: Well, and Alex, and I think you remember this. Sorry to just jump in on this, because I think it's a really important point, and Hillary alluded to it a second ago, which is one of the really kind of radical decisions that was made early on was that Mark and Kimbra basically said, we're going to own the league. Like, we're going to own all the teams. We're not going to sell the franchises at the outset. We want to make sure that this is economically viable and sustainable. So we're going to own the whole thing and then sort of get to the point where I've got that right, Hillary? That's sort of the next turn, right? Yeah.
0: Mm-hmm. Yeah. And so, you know, it definitely has, like, challenges, right? When you think about a single owner versus, like, multiple, and both ways you can cut it either way, right? And so I think what's really cool is they see this as a massive investment. And there's a whole structure behind it. And it's not just, oh, we're just going to write a check and then we're going to sell it off to here and then hope for the best. And so there are protections in place to make sure that this thing does have the right structure to be here forever. And that's exciting. Yeah.
2: So, Jason, permission to give Hillary a little bit of an idea? Hillary, am I cool with that?
1: Yes, do it.
0: Let's go.
1: Deals on the deal. Deals on the deal. Let's do it.
2: I love it. So I'm very bullish on your career, past career, future career. And I've been a big fan since around COVID of all the things you've been doing. I kind of came familiar with you. But here's the idea. I think you create night sports. Okay. You like it so far?
0: Okay.
2: You go out and raise $250 million. Okay. You first, once your league is viable and it becomes economic, you know, sustainable, you can invest in a handful of teams. There's examples in other sports like Arctos and Dial that have done this, but specifically for women's sports. And then after you do hockey, you can go to softball, you can go to women's soccer, and you can be involved helping multiple teams find their dream. What do you think?
0: I love it.
2: There you go.
0: I love it.
1: All right,
0: you go.
1: Done. To sort of put a bow on this, you know, one of the things that really excited me about talking to you was that we did have this initial conversation about your league with Billie Jean and Alana. And so can you give us, like, a Billie Jean King story? It's like, give us one Billie Jean King story from this process, because she's also, like, one of one in terms of her personality and her approach. You must have a good one. You must have a good one.
0: Okay. I hope this isn't underwhelming, because the Blackhawks hosted us, like, years ago, and Billie Jean King, I don't think, ever had a hockey stick in her hand. And they're like, will you do the shot from center ice? And in front of a nearly sold out crowd at the United Center, she nailed it.
1: Oh my God, come on. Thanks so much for listening to just part of our conversation with Hillary Knight. 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
14: And I'm Ed Kalenge in the Bloomberg Newsroom. Here are some of the stories we're watching. Apple and the U.S. Justice Department are in early talks about settling a 2024 antitrust case. We get more from Bloomberg's Charlie Pellet.
21: Sources tell Bloomberg the discussions are active. However, there is no guarantee that the two sides will reach an agreement. They say the iPhone maker has made multiple offers this year to the Justice Department to bring the case to a close. Meanwhile, Friday, Apple briefly topped NVIDIA to become the world's most valuable company, but NVIDIA regained the crown by the closing bell, ending just ahead of Apple in terms of market cap. Apple shares are now at a 52-week high and just below a record in New York. Charlie Pellet, Bloomberg Radio.
14: Mexico's top diplomat says its trade pact with the U.S. and Canada should be completed later this year. Bloomberg's Monica Ricks has details.
30: Mexico's ambassador to Washington, Roberto Lazzari, says the U.S., Mexico, and Canada need to accelerate trade talks to give investors more certainty and preserve the region's competitive advantages.
31: The baseline for us is that we have a 10-year agreement.
30: But he tells Bloomberg any delay could amount to an economic hit.
31: Every moment that we're losing, I think we're losing competitiveness, market share, and investment. So it's in the best interest of all the three of us to get to a position of resolution soon.
30: The USMCA covers roughly $2 trillion in trade, and without any major changes or exits, could remain in place till 2036. Monica Ricks, Bloomberg Radio.
14: Rising living costs are making it tougher to save for retirement. That's the finding of three reports out this week. Bloomberg's Nathan Hager has the details.
32: A survey from NFP finds 46% of working adults are deprioritizing or just not saving because they got to take care of housing, car payments, or health care first. 27% of respondents to a Schroeder survey say they've cut back or even borrowed from workplace retirement accounts to take care of loans or other emergency payments. And a Thrivent survey shows almost 2 in 3 non-retirees are focused on their current personal finances rather than retirement. Nathan Hager, Bloomberg Radio.
14: SpaceX shares tumbled Friday, erasing more than $1 trillion in market value from the rocket and artificial intelligence giant's all-time high. The stock fell 5.4%, giving the company a market value of $1.63 trillion. The value of $2.6 billion in its third day of trading last month. Global news, 24 hours a day and whenever you want it with Bloomberg News Now. I'm Ed Kalenge. This is Bloomberg.
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23: Everyone poops. It's not just the name of a classic potty training book. It's a universal truth. Even though everyone does it, almost no one wants to talk about it. Dr. Tricia Pasricha wants to change that. She's the author of a new book. It's called You've Been Pooping All Wrong. And she says there are three critical P's of pooping. The first is propulsion. Both the voluntary push you exert and the involuntary contractions that happen naturally within your body. Top line, when you feel the need to go, don't hold it. The second P is pliability, which refers to stool softness. The keys to this one are making sure you're drinking enough water and eating enough fiber. And the last P is for pelvic floor. If you can get your knees up above your waist while you're on the toilet, like on a stool or a garbage can or a stack of books even, that can make all the difference. I'm Dr. Sanjay Gupta, helping you live a better life.
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0: You're listening to Bloomberg Wealth with me, David Rubenstein. On today's show, I'm speaking with Greg Fleming, President and CEO of Rockefeller Capital Management.
2: So why do families need specialized advice? If they made a lot of money, presumably they know how to make money, so why do they need you to help them make even more money?
3: Well, you know, families, and you know this, David, if they're built the wealth through building a business in something else, and our families have businesses that they've built in so many different industries across the United States, it's really a remarkable country and economy with the pockets of wealth in so many different places. The expertise was in the business that they built. They're not as affluent most of the time on the what they do with the wealth and how they preserve the wealth and how they plan for the wealth and how they invest the wealth. That's what we're there for. We really are there to take care of all of the needs, and they can become quite complex. You know, our families are multi-generational, and maybe the business is still ongoing, or maybe they've sold the business and they're just trying to figure out how to have the wealth stretch for generations. And that's not where their expertise is. That's where our expertise is.
2: Now, do you find that families that are wealthy, they spend a lot of time planning to give away the money upon the death of the founder or the co-founders, or do they actually give it away before the co-founder or founders die?
3: I think it's more the latter, that families give a lot of money away along the way before the founder or co-founder dies. You know, I think it's the most philanthropic country in the world. We worked with somebody recently who won a lottery. One of the first things they were focused on wasn't just how to spend the money, but how to give some of it back. It's a distinctly American notion that philanthropy should be part of wealth creation. We help many families set up a foundation, you know, to make sure that it gets done in the way that the family wants, with the, you know, the causes they care most about. So it's a huge part of almost every single family we work with.
2: Now, the Rockefeller & Co., which you bought, in what year did you buy it?
3: 2018. We closed on March 1, 2018.
2: Okay. At that time, the family decided to sell. Why did they sell Rockefeller & Co., or part of it?
3: They sold part of it. Remember, they stayed in, and that was something that we were very focused on. We wanted to build it with the family, and they're quite pleased with what we've done with it. You know, they have an incredible name, and, you know, we've really been privileged to build this company in their name. But they wanted to modernize it, expand it, you know, build world-class technology, you know, create something that could endure going forward, and that's why they sold a significant part of it.
2: So when you bought a significant part, you were backed by Viking, is that correct?
3: Yes, Viking Global Investor. The founder, Andreas Halvorsen, is still in charge and still runs Viking, and Brian Kaufman runs the private investment side. They've been a terrific partner of ours, and I really picked Viking because I was quite pleased with the way they thought about building a business the right way over the long term.
2: So after you bought it at a certain price, you and Viking controlled the company. The Rockefellers were still in. And then a number of years later, a number of other investors came in. Did you ever publicly say what you paid for the company when you bought it?
3: We didn't publicly say what the price was when we bought it, but we bought it with $18 billion in client assets, and our client assets today are over $200 billion. So we've grown the value of the company quite significantly.
2: So the inevitable question is, are you going to take the company public?
3: You know, in the final analysis, I'm a fiduciary, as always, to the shareholders. Building this company is one of the great things in my career that I'm proud of. But we don't need the capital that would come with an IPO, which is, you know, a lot of the reason why people do IPOs. We just finished the recapitalization in December. We have a very happy set of shareholders, old and new. They invested knowing that the best way to continue to build this business is for the long run. And I think they're comfortable with the company being private in the long run. That's the preferred route.
2: Are most of your clients in Americans? Is that what you focus on, America?
3: Overwhelming percentage, yes.
2: Okay. And have you thought about moving to Asia or Europe?
3: We've had many, you know, many conversations, people coming to us, opportunities. The name carries well. The Rockefellers, the footprint is not just in this country, it's in Europe. The wealth creation in this country, David, continues to be, you know, frankly staggering. And the number of families that we can serve in this country, and the number of places. You know, there are these growth cities in this country where there's a tremendous amount of wealth being created, and we like to be on the ground in these cities with our private advisor teams, close to the families, close to the clients. So there's been such a significant opportunity here, we've stayed focused on the U.S.
2: Well, suppose I say I watch this show and I've heard about your firm, but I don't know if I'm wealthy enough to be eligible. How much net worth does somebody need to qualify to be have their money managed by you?
3: We don't dictate to the private advisor teams a minimum. You know, the sweet spot is probably 20 to 25 on up to 250, 500 million, and we take care of many families that have more than $1 billion.
2: Let's suppose I say I've got $50 million. I inherited $50 million. I don't know anything about money. I'm something in the non-financial world, but I want to not lose my $50 million. If I give it to you and you manage it, what kind of rate of return can somebody realistically expect from a money manager like Rockefeller?
3: Well, you know, remember, we're primarily on the wealth management side, so it's open architecture. We're providing the advice on which investments to go into. Most of our clients, we help put in the firms that are on our investment platform. And we do a lot of diligence on making sure that we bring in the best outside firms for every single micro strategy you can think about. We're trying to put them in the best possible position. So if it's $50 million, it's preservation of wealth. You know, the private advisor team will be working with them on a portfolio that might be more skewed on the fixed income side versus equities and alternatives. But we work backwards from the needs of the client and the family, and we emphasize open architecture and independent advice here.
2: Let's talk for a moment about the United States economy today, which obviously is important if you're in the money management world. Are you worried about the rate of inflation in this country?
3: I'm most focused on the fiscal situation in this country. I think that we're still at relatively full employment. We have been in a good time. We run these 5-7% of GDP deficits annually, and there seems to be no impetus to change that. You know, it's approaching $40 trillion in debt. You know, you're very familiar with all the different benchmarks. We spend more on interest than we do in defense. And that obviously could have rate implications over time. It's a fantastic amount of money to have borrowed, even for an economy this robust and this big. That does worry me, and that could feed into the inflation side. The specific inflation question, David, there's a couple things that make it a very complicated picture for Kevin Warsh as he steps into it at the Fed. You know, the first is AI, which is being implemented everywhere. I mean, every private and public company is trying to figure out how to use the tools for greater productivity. And these large language model companies like Anthropic are working with a lot of these companies, and it's moving faster than even I thought. That could have a depressing effect on prices. You know, you could have a productivity pop coming out of that, and it could, make things cheaper as the agents are starting to be embedded in more companies. So he's got to look at that. Then he's now got an energy shock. So it's a pretty he's got an ongoing, significant fiscal deficit, which, clearly could put pressure on rates, particularly on the long end. So I think it's a complicated picture. It remains to be seen exactly how he starts to play this.
2: How do you think money management, or particularly your type of money management, will be affected by AI?
3: I think that the front end of our business, the client interface, because the work we do with families, there's a lot of complexity. You're dealing with the human beings. The front end will continue to be our private advisors and their teams. I think we can make them more efficient. And I have said before that if we have a private advisor today that has 20 clients with $100 million, 20 families he or she's taking care of, and five people on his team or her team, they could have 40 clients with $100 million, $4 billion of client assets, and five people on the team in 3 or 5 years. So I do think it's going to make our advisor teams more efficient, our whole team, our whole firm more efficient. The great thing about being in a growth firm is that means that we can, hire fewer people, but, we don't have to rationalize the way a lot of these big firms will have to do it.
2: So if you look in the future, what is your biggest worry about for the U.S. economy?
3: I worry about is the fact that we've got the most transformational technology that we've ever seen, you and I or anybody, in the form of AI. And it's going to affect every aspect of our lives in every single business, private or public. You know, and my colleague Rishir Sharma reminds me that there's never been a breakthrough technology in history where more jobs weren't created rather than the ones that were lost. So net positive on jobs. And I think that ultimately that could be the case here. But, we may have a transition where agents are able to do things before we have new jobs created. So I think the transition coming from artificial intelligence is likely more comprehensive and impactful than the country is yet ready for.
2: So let's suppose somebody is at Colgate now, a young professional, man or woman, and a young student, I should say, and wants to get into the financial service world. Why would they want to come into this business? And what are the skill sets that you look for when you're hiring young people?
3: I think it's a great business for a young person to get into because I think the client interface is fascinating. It's obviously about helping them take care of their wealth, and there's a analytical side to that, but there's the human side to helping take care of a family. And you get to, in our firm, you get to work with these wonderful families that are really some of the most successful American families. You get to know the story. You're helping them through something they're less familiar with, what to do with the wealth. The skill sets I always look for, David, I want the people who have the passion to go for excellence. But I also want to find the people that want to do that in a way where they work well with others.
2: Well, suppose somebody comes along, they're very smart, and they're a history major, or they're an English literature major. Do you just don't hire them, or do you take a look at them?
3: I always loved liberal arts. I did major in economics, but I was at Colgate, and I studied a lot of things. And I actually had an anthropology professor at Colgate, who I am still in touch with to this day. He just recently retired. He had a big impact on me and opened my mind in so many different kinds of ways. I think liberal arts training is going to be more valuable in the world that we're moving into, because I think the AI tools and agents are going to do a lot of the specific things that you could teach in a more technical manner to human beings, whereas the liberal arts skills, which are a lot about, you know, the ability to deal with different things, different people, those are going to be, there's going to be a premium on those.
2: So let's suppose I say to you, you've had an incredible career, but you must have made some mistakes somewhere. What's your regret? Do you have any regret about anything you've did in your career?
3: You know, I regret having to sell Merrill Lynch. It was a great firm. The mix of businesses should have enabled it to survive that credit crisis, because the kind of exposure that we had on the fixed income side of that balance sheet wasn't core to what Merrill Lynch was. So, you know, I regret that we got to that point, and I do sometimes think back to, could I have done things differently? I wasn't yet president when that position was put on. It didn't report to me, but could I have done more to try to have that company still be around today? Because it was a 94-year-old company when I sold it.
2: What are you most proud of having achieved in your career so far?
3: This firm, Rockefeller Capital Management, because we started with not a lot. We had 182 people. You know, it was a very different firm, so many of those people are not here. We have some great people that were here in the
2: beginning.
3: How
2: many employees you have now?
3: Close to 1,700. We have a great culture. We talk about excellence in everything here. And there's a high bar. People reach for excellence. And one of my favorite quotations is Lombardi, who you'll remember, said in the 1960s when he was paraphrasing Aristotle, perfection is not attainable, but if we chase it, we might just catch excellence. We're trying to catch excellence here. But we focus on collaborative, collegial culture. We want it to be a place where people love to work with others.
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4: From ABC News, I'm Chuck Severson. The war with Iran claims more American lives, with a statement from the U.S. military coming out. ABC's Stephen Portnoy in Washington.
5: U.S. Central Command says the two service members were killed in Jordan as the U.S. defended against Iranian ballistic missiles and drones. A third service member is said to be missing in action. Four more were so badly wounded in yesterday's attacks they had to be medically evacuated to hospitals, but the military says they have since been discharged.
4: 16 American troops have died in the war, Iran essentially agreeing with President Trump that their initial agreement and ceasefire are dead. It's still smoky and hazardous to breathe for millions in the Midwest and East because of the wind, carrying smoke from hundreds of wildfires in Canada and Minnesota. ABC's Clara McMichael.
6: Over the next few days, airlines are putting in place some travel advisories. So if you want to change your flight and avoid a potential delay, you can do that without some of those change fees. But more smoke is ahead. And so in the days to come, we could see more delays stack up because of that.
4: Some relief from Cleveland to the east, where there are potentially bad storms. Cleanup efforts where Guadalupe River flooding hit Texas towns in Kerr County. Megan Booth says her family-run boutique was flood-damaged for the second year in a row.
7: We just never thought that this area would receive the type of flooding that it did. I mean, it's truly, I think I'm still in a little bit of shock.
4: A source of the stomach bug affecting thousands has been traced to iceberg lettuce in Mexico and a supplier to Taco Bell's in five states, Indiana, Kentucky, Michigan, Ohio, and West Virginia. Taco Bell says it's pulled lettuce from its restaurants nationwide. A man charged in a case of alleged revenge porn has escaped custody in Houston. He was taken to a city hospital with a medical emergency, says the Liberty County Sheriff's Office, from where he bolted. Yorlan Reyes, Hispanic male, 31, last seen wearing an orange jail jumpsuit. You're listening to ABC News.
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4: Lawmakers in Wisconsin are calling for Elon Musk to be charged under the state's election bribery laws after he offered million-dollar payments to voters in last year's state Supreme Court election.
10: People rightfully feel that there's one standard for ordinary Wisconsinites and another one for billionaires. Public trust depends on proving that that is not true.
4: Green Bay State Rep. Ahmad Rivera-Wagner said state elections administrators have referred Musk's case to prosecutors. He's moving to boost state bribery laws. Israeli air attacks in Gaza City have been increasing. Today, at least 9 Palestinians were killed, including 3 children, say officials at the local Shifa hospital. 6 others were wounded, some of them children. Israel's military says it targeted Hamas infrastructure and had located Hamas militants in the area. 2 families accusing a North Dakota hospital of sending 2 babies home with the wrong families 38 years ago. An at-home DNA test led Kyle Bylin to a biological aunt on a genealogy platform. Bylin and Jeremy Morrison were the only babies born on January 26, 1988, at Unity Med Center, Grafton, North Dakota. Bylin.
11: Raising awareness for the incident itself, because for all we know, this is something that could have happened more than once.
4: The hospital says it's working to better understand what happened, but has uncovered no evidence that its administration or staff were responsible for the error. Chuck Sievertson, ABC News.
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22: A Better Life with Dr. Sanjay Gupta.
23: When you need your body to perform, but some of your muscles are having trouble, other muscles can sometimes help compensate. This is a great thing short term, but long term it can lead to serious and even chronic aches and pains. So if you've got nagging stiffness or irritation somewhere, don't push through it. Try to figure out why it's happening and how you can correct it. Strength and conditioning specialist Dana Santis says, performing exercises at a deliberate tempo makes it easier to notice when the wrong muscles are taking over, and also gives the intended muscles a chance to engage before that compensation kicks in. Dana suggests that starting with primary movement patterns such as squatting, hinging, pushing, pulling, rotating, and core can help make compensation easiest to identify and to address. I'm Dr. Sanjay Gupta, helping you live a better life.

0: But we start with the global concern over inflation in a week that gave us new CPI numbers and Chair Warsh's first testimony on Capitol Hill. Are we facing higher long-term interest rates? How much of it comes from that AI rush? And what does it mean for Western economies if we can't get back to that magical 2% target? Loretta Mester was president of the Federal Reserve Bank of Cleveland and now holds positions at both Penn's Wharton School and Princeton. We got new inflation numbers out this week, which were not as bad as they had been in the past. But there has been a growing concern, I think, about longer-term inflation. Where are we?
1: Well, inflation's been above the 2% goal of the Fed for over 5 years, so we do have an inflation problem. I think it remains to be seen whether where interest rates are today are enough, right, to actually move inflation back down. I think the question that FOMC is going to have to ask itself is, do we need to raise interest rates a bit in order to add restrictiveness to the economy to bring inflation down? And I think they don't know that yet. I think the tone is getting more that we're impatient with this inflation, but I think they're going to wait for some more data before they make up their mind that they're going to need to raise rates. I think there's a good case for saying we need higher interest rates, because it's hard to argue that where we are today is very restrictive on the economy.
0: And particularly maybe because the headline number came down really largely because of fuel. Really,
1: yeah, that's right. I would say, though, that overall the report was a pretty good report, even when you look at the components. I mean, one of the things that have been, I think, troubling me is if you look at core services, excluding housing, and I think that's a key indicator to look at, that's been moving up. Right, we had the inflation coming down last year, even before the war in Iran. We saw that indicator, the services component, excluding housing, starting to move back up. And I think that's got to be a concern for the FOMC. You know, they've been forecasting inflation is going to come down, and even without oil prices pushing it back up, you still see that inflation's been pretty sticky.
0: And so it raises the question for some of us, why? I mean, it's good to have the numbers, know where the numbers are, but then you want to know what is really driving that, because you have some sense of where it's going to go next.
1: Well, I think that's the question about how restrictive really is policy, right? Monetary policy is what's going to determine whether demand is outpacing supply and therefore putting upward pressure on prices, or, right, whether it's restrictive enough and it's going to bring demand more into balance with supply.
0: The one place where we know demand is up is in AI and all that comes with it. All the investments being made are really, to me at least, stunning. Does that in and of itself suggest that we probably are going to have continued inflation pressure for the foreseeable future?
1: Well, you certainly see prices for components that go into AI being elevated, and that is a source of pressure, upward pressure on inflation. I think the question, and this is something that the new chair, Kevin Warsh, has been talking about, is eventually he believes that AI will increase productivity enough that it becomes sort of a disinflationary force. I don't think the timing really suggests that we're going to get there soon. I do think right now it's an inflationary issue, and the question is how long will that last, and whether, again, that'll feed into other parts of the inflation and the consumption basket and therefore become a more of a broader inflation problem.
0: And this week we had not just the CPI numbers, but also Chair Warsh with his first appearance on Capitol Hill, where, to my hearing, said we really are serious about this inflation, and he recognized what you said, which is we've had it over 2% for a long time now. We've got to do something about that. At the same time, maybe, as you said, eventually it might come back down. How does he balance those two things, and how long is eventually?
1: Well, this is always a question for the Fed, and certainly I think it was great that he reiterated the commitment that the FOMC and the Fed has to 2% price stability. I would say, as someone who was at the Fed, right, we were always committed to the 2% inflation target. That's not, and price stability and maximum employment, which are the goals that we've been given by Congress. So that isn't new. And the real question is, in making those trade-offs between the two goals, when there are trade-offs, right, and I think they're going to have to take seriously whether their policy rate right now is in the right place or whether they're going to have to recalibrate that a bit higher to get inflation down.
0: As you said, there's a dual mandate. It's both about price stability as well as employment. Does the nature of the employment situation in the United States right now actually give the Fed, if they wanted to use it, some

0: room to raise rates on?
1: Well, you know, if you look at the labor market, it's an interesting labor market in the sense that it does appear to be pretty steady and in balance. I think what troubles people is when you look at the rate of payroll employment growth, it's much slower than it had been in the past, right? It used to be that you'd say to keep the unemployment rate stable, you would need 150,000 jobs added per month. Now, right, that number is much, much lower, right? It's many estimates are between 50 and 70,000 a month. So that's quite a bit lower. And that's because the supply side of the labor market has changed so much. So you don't need as much hiring to keep supply and demand in balance. So there's a lot of concern about the labor market in terms of those lower growth numbers. But actually, it's been a pretty stable, and the unemployment rate itself is low. That doesn't mean that there aren't problems in the labor market in terms of different aspects of it. As probably you know from, and your listeners know, right, young college graduates have had to struggle to get jobs. Part of it may be AI, part of it may be uncertainty about the economy, but a lot of what's happening in the labor market is on the supply side, not on the demand side. And so, yes, if the key concern right now in the economy is the inflation part of the mandate, not the labor side.
0: You mentioned the various task force, five, I think there are, that Chair Warsh has named to deal with various aspects. I suppose it's sort of to be expected that when somebody comes in, they want to take a fresh look at things. Were you surprised at how quickly and how extensively he's looking at some basic things at the Fed?
1: Well, not really, because, you know, he was very vocal before he became chair about some of the things that he thought could be rethought, right? And so if you look at the task force, there's one on communications, there's one on the balance sheet, and he's been very vocal about the balance sheet and the use of quantitative easing. He's been very vocal about trying to find data sources that are more micro-oriented data sources and more forward-looking to help the Fed do its projections so that it can have a better sense of where the economy is going. And the last one, of course, we just talked about AI, the labor market, and he has particular views on that. What I was happy to see is that the people he's chosen as leaders of those five areas, they really are experts. You know, it's a combination of academics, central bankers, not only U.S. central bankers but abroad, who have been central banking experience in terms of actually doing monetary policy, and some business leaders. So I think the combination of those people, right, and with the staff help from the Fed, as he said, right, I think we're going to get some very thoughtful results from that. And of course, then the FOMC will have to take up some of those recommendations and debate them among themselves because they are the policymakers.
0: Recently, the projections based on the markets have changed a fair amount about the likelihood of a rate increase. For example, in July, it really has moved around a lot. You've dealt with this for a long time. Is that typical? Have you seen that before? Is this unusual that the expectations are changing fairly rapidly?
1: Well, I think the economy has been changing, right? It's hard to read an economy where you had the tariff shock, right? Then we had the Iran war and the oil price shock. So there's a lot of uncertainty about what the trajectory of the economy is going to be. And of course, the on again, off again, you know, Iran war, the ceasefire, right? That adds to sort of uncertainty because oil prices are a significant input into a lot of parts of the economy. So I'm not sure that I would say that it's more volatility than what should be expected given the uncertainty we've been facing in the economy. And then layered on top of that, of course, you have a new Fed chair coming in.
0: As you say, for several years now, we've had an inflation problem. And one question is, will it solve itself or do they have to get more restrictive? But from your perspective, do you think that the degree of that problem has changed over the last 6 months, 9 months? Is it a bigger problem today than it was 6 months ago?
1: I think it's a different problem, right? I think 6 months ago, the focus was on how much of the tariffs were going to feed through to inflation. And remember, there was also some concern on some of the committee members, right, about the labor market. I think the labor market is stabilized, and I think they have a much better view of sort of the low payroll numbers, not necessarily meaning the labor market is weakening appreciably. I think there's recognition now that probably the tariff part of the inflation story is stabilized, right? There's not going to be much more pass-through of that. We do have the oil price shock now, which is a new shock. But I think there's more recognition of the accumulation of bad readings in terms of inflation moving in the wrong direction, that I think that's really what's changed the narrative about inflation. I think there's better recognition of that. Even though we're hoping that we're at a point where interest rates are enough to get inflation back down to 2%, that projection may not come to pass. And I think that's what's changed.
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4: With the Bloomberg Small Business Report, I'm Nathan Hager. It used to be a last resort for customers to ask their credit card company for a refund to dispute a transaction. But with so many purchases happening online, chargebacks have become a go-to, and small businesses are getting caught in the middle. Here's Bloomberg Business Week senior writer Amanda Mull.
5: A lot of, line items on statements are from, a parent company or a processing company or something like that. And you may look at that and go, I didn't buy anything from them.
4: Which means customers are often disputing purchases they meant to make. But Mull says chargeback requests are growing faster now than credit card purchases themselves, to the point that card companies might not even investigate small ticket disputes. For small business owners, that means they give up a refund plus a fee to the card company for dealing with the chargeback.
5: That really adds up over time, and can become like a really difficult element in your overall business expenses.
4: And that is the Bloomberg Small Business Report.
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26: I'm feeling lucky to have my college-age kids home with me for a few weeks this summer. And one of the things I know we're going to be talking about, AI. I've started to use it more often at the hospital to get fresh takes on patient problems that I'm trying to solve. And for my girls, well, I know that they are navigating college now with these new powerful tools. Something, frankly, that you and I couldn't have even imagined when we were in school. But while it may be tempting to outsource your studying and your work to these large language models, I beg you not to. And that's because AI chatbots tend to reproduce what researchers call weird viewpoints. That's an acronym: Western, Educated, Industrialized, Rich, and Democratic. Look, AI isn't going away, and admittedly, it can be a really powerful tool, but you don't want it doing your thinking for you. I'm Dr. Sanjay Gupta, helping you live a better life.
27: I will sign a historic executive order instituting reciprocal tariffs.
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2: This is a story about staying the course. As America marks 250 years of independence, President Trump has plans for a much bigger Navy, what he calls a golden fleet. But to get from planning to doing requires more than just money. It requires workers, suppliers, shipyards, design discipline, and executing on the plan over the course of years, even as the very nature of naval combat faces disruption. Bloomberg's Scarlett Fu has the story.
29: This is an America-class amphibious assault ship currently under construction for the U.S. Navy by Huntington Ingalls Industries, also known as HII.
30: So we're the flight deck of LHA-8, which is really the ship that takes Marines into the fight. This deck will have between 12 and 20 F-35s based on the configuration.
29: They park here?
30: Yeah, so it's a very capable ship. It's going to go to trials the end of this year and deliver next year.
29: It's just one of several complex naval ships being built at the Ingalls Shipyard in Pascagoula, Mississippi, where we got a tour from HII CEO Christopher Kastner.
30: Shipbuilding gets in your blood. There's just something so rewarding about building a ship you know is going to go into service.
29: Turning this steel into American naval power takes thousands of workers, millions of parts, and years of labor. Under President Donald Trump, Washington wants more ships fast.
27: I have approved a plan for the Navy to begin the construction of two brand new, very large, largest we've ever built, battleships. They'll be the fastest, the biggest, and by far 100 times more powerful than any battleship ever built.
29: His administration's plan calls for new combatants, auxiliaries, unmanned vessels, and a nuclear-powered battleship. Currently, the U.S. Navy operates roughly 290 battle force ships, well below the mandated 355 ships. The Navy is requesting $65.8 billion for the 2027 fiscal year, That's about $18 billion, or almost 40% more than it requested for 2026. For shipbuilders, that translates into years of expected revenue.
30: The administration is investing in the right places. There's a lot of momentum behind shipbuilding. We see improvements across both of our shipyards, and we need to continue to improve to support their requirements.
29: Momentum aside, can the industry build a fleet at the speed and scale that this White House wants? Especially when construction of the most complex Navy vessels is split between two big players, General Dynamics and HII.
30: HII provides 50% of the ships the United States fleet. We build nuclear vessels, aircraft carriers, and submarines in Newport News, Virginia. And then we build four classes of surface combatants here.
29: One of the biggest limitations is labor. Shipbuilding depends on skilled workers, like welders, electricians, and pipe fitters. Today, more than a quarter of these maritime workers are approaching retirement age, which is a problem, according to Seamus Daniels of the Center for Strategic and International Studies.
1: A major constraint is definitely the workforce challenge. As shipyards are losing some of their more experienced workers, and they're being replaced by workers who have less experience. So ultimately, that may contribute to some of the delays that the Navy is seeing in producing ships as you're trying to train this workforce and really get them up to speed.
4: Yep. Again, I'm missing my 45 here. What's the takeout for that, Ned?
29: To fill that gap, the Navy helps fund workforce initiatives, while shipbuilders develop their own pipelines. Both General Dynamics and HII have apprenticeship programs. HII's yard in Mississippi employs more than 11,000 people, making it one of the state's largest manufacturing employers.
4: In this building at the MTA, we also teach sheet metal, joiners, pipe and hull insulators, and also a lot of electrician training. Being able to give some knowledge to them so that way they can take it with them out into the yard and better their career and also the company as well.
29: The selling point for trainees are paid training, a path to higher wages, and a career that does not always require a four-year college degree. Solving for a steady stream of skilled laborers is not the only challenge. The industry also needs to address supply chain issues, on-time contracts, design changes, and overall bureaucracy, and that is after the money has come through.
30: We need to get funding on time to get the suppliers started. What we're doing is working through a backlog that was put in place under really difficult conditions and under a different economic environment. Our two largest contracts were executed in 2019. And you think about what was going on in 2019, no inflation, a more stable supply base, and those were put under contract, then COVID hit. And so we had the supply chain impacted, labor impacted, made it very challenging. So we're working through those, but the ships that are being put under contract now are putting under contract and schedule performance and schedule predictability, assuming what the supply chain can do right now, assuming the constraints we have in our shipyard.
5: If you were advising policymakers, lawmakers, the Navy, what would be one policy recommendation that would increase U.S. ship output?
30: Yeah, be on time. Make sure the funding arrives on time. Make sure the supply chain is safe and can meet the requirements, and we don't get behind before we start. That happens from time to time in shipbuilding, where you get late orders, they hold the schedule consistent with what the initial contract said, and you have no chance to meet it.
29: Securing funding is just the beginning. There's also the sequence of how the money, contracts, and ship designs move through the system.
1: Government shutdowns are a major hindrance to actual effective shipbuilding and making sure that contracts and programs themselves are getting started. But I think there's a broader issue beyond the appropriations and funding process that comes down to the way that the Navy designs its ships as well. And this is about the requirements process that the Navy goes through. The U.S. naval vessels are incredibly complex with combat systems, radar, and other technology. And so that means that the ships themselves and their designs are incredibly complex. But given the timelines it takes to design and build these, the requirements may evolve as the threat environment evolves over time. What that ultimately means is that the Navy may start constructing ships before the design is finalized. And that can be a major issue, especially when you're changing the design as you're building the ship.
6: Every time we change a requirement, change a design, it costs us a lot, both in dollars as well as in schedule. So that's got to stop.
7: There isn't a day that I go to work that I'm not thinking about what's going on here and in other places around the world where you're serving.
29: Retired Navy Admiral Mike Mullen served as Chief of Naval Operations under President George W. Bush and Chairman of the Joint Chiefs of Staff in the first few years of the Obama administration.
6: I think the biggest challenge that the Trump administration is going to have is execution and staying, you know, within budget and staying on schedule and holding people accountable. So I think all the pieces are there. Now the question is, can we execute?
29: One solution, farm out the work. Today, only a tenth of Navy shipbuilding is done at distributed sites. The Navy wants to increase that to half by using qualified suppliers and smaller yards across the country to add capacity.
30: We doubled our outsource capacity last year, another 30% this year, and we'll continue to increase that as the partners get qualified. We're very careful to do it correctly, because if you don't do it correctly, there's significant challenges with quality and schedule performance. So you have to be mindful with how you do it, but we will continue to outsource.
29: That plan also relies on building ships differently, using more modular digital designs that can be spread out across multiple yards.
1: So this is thinking through how to design ships and submarines in a way that different parts, different major segments of the ship can be constructed in different parts of the country, and then they can be combined in one major shipyard. But what that'll ultimately allow the U.S. to do is to leverage areas in smaller, potentially commercial shipyards or repair yards that can focus on these modules, so then they can be combined. And what that would ultimately mean is being able to distribute shipbuilding need and capacity across other areas of the country.
29: Then there's the contrast with how our global peers are building ships. China is achieving scale through a vast commercial and naval shipbuilding base, while South Korea and Japan are setting standards for their speed, process discipline, and production capacity of commercial ships.
30: I think it's good to always compare yourself against the competition. There are different shipbuilding processes. Commercial ships are completely different from building a defense ship. If you were to go into a Korean shipyard for commercial, it looks very different than this shipyard here. But if you go into the defense shipyard, it looks very similar to this. Actually, their defense shipyards look more alike than ours than their commercial shipyard. So I think it's a good comparison. You always need to know what the competition is doing.
29: China's shipbuilding surge is a big reason U.S. yards expect demand to stay elevated for years.
30: I think the growth in China and the growth in their shipbuilding programs means that we're going to be building ships for a while here, and we need to continue to build.
6: We need to concentrate on that because China's building a big fleet. And while China's fleet is significant in numbers, they've got a ways to go from a quality standpoint, and we need to pay attention to that as well.
29: Even if America can build more ships, another question hangs over the fleet. What kinds of ships should be built? The ongoing conflicts in Ukraine and the Middle East make clear how relatively cheap drones and missiles can threaten expensive traditional vessels.
1: I think what the Navy needs to pursue is what is generally referred to as a high-low mix of capabilities. So having your larger vessels that can perform exquisite tasks that are large and maybe expensive in some cases, and combining those with cheaper, more affordable forces that provide a different sort of effects, but you can actually buy them in mass.
6: In the Red Sea for literally months on end, we were shooting down cheap drones with very expensive missiles, which is a losing game in the long run. But we were able to protect the ships. We know this is coming out there in terms of the drones.
29: There's also the risk to the Marines on board these ships. To reduce that danger and extend the fleet's reach, the Navy is investing in autonomous, uncrewed vessels.
30: We have a Romulus family of systems for surface vehicles. So we saw it coming. It's really a force multiplier. It leads into their strategy or their hedge strategy, where they have manned and unmanned ships working together. And they've had that strategy for a while. The technology just hasn't been there to support it. Now the technology has. The autonomy technology has come into the place where the ships are more reliable and the integration between manned and unmanned is more reliable.
29: But can the Navy learn from past mistakes and implement real changes to improve future fleets and sea warfare?
5: What do companies like HII need from the government to be the premier shipbuilder?
30: We just need predictable orders. We need a chance to be successful. We need the limit change, and we need the orders on time. I'm going to build whatever they want me to build.
29: Trump's Golden Fleet may signal a shift to a larger Navy, but the real test will be whether America can build a fleet that's responsive and flexible enough for warfare that is constantly changing, all while staying the multi-year course that it takes for ships to go from blueprint to naval battlefield.
2: Coming up, it's all about AI these days. But is the rush to invest in the next new thing affecting what companies are doing on all the rest of their businesses? We talk with Blair Efron of Centerview Partners.
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31: And I'm Ed Kalenge in the Bloomberg Newsroom. Here are some of the stories we're watching. A losing week for the S&P 500 index, with chip stocks moving into a bear market. We get the story from Bloomberg's Charlie Pellett.
32: The SOX, the Philadelphia Stock Exchange Semiconductor Index, is now down 20% from a recent high, and that meets the definition of a bear market. Stocks finished the week lower. Semis dipped following the reveal of an AI model from a Chinese startup. The S&P 500 index was down 1.5% on the week, snapping two straight weeks of gains. The Dow fell for a second week, down 0.9%. NASDAQ this week down 2.9%. In New York, Charlie Pellett, Bloomberg Radio.
31: Meta is in early talks to lease computing power from its data centers to Anthropic. Experts say it is an opportunity for the social media giant to build a new business around its heavy investment in AI infrastructure. Senate efforts to pass a landmark cryptocurrency bill have hit a snag. Bloomberg's Amy Morris reports from Washington.
33: Democratic negotiators have indicated they don't yet support the latest GOP framework of the Clarity Act. Democrats have voiced lingering reservations about the GOP's latest negotiating stance, signaling challenges for the bill, which Senator Adam Schiff says, quote, needs a lot of improvement, adding that the White House has backtracked on ethics provisions. Lawmakers have a limited time to review the legislation before the Senate goes on recess after August 7th. In Washington, Amy Morris, Bloomberg Radio.
31: Apple is in talks to settle a 2024 lawsuit with the U.S. Justice Department that claims the iPhone maker violated antitrust laws. The DOJ accused Apple of monopolizing the market for high-end smartphones, in part by blocking so-called super apps and discouraging outside messaging solutions. So far, the two sides have exchanged draft settlement materials, but there is no guarantee that they will reach an agreement. SpaceX shares tumbled on Friday, erasing more than $1 trillion in market value from the rocket and artificial intelligence giant's all-time high. On Friday, the stock fell 5.4%, giving the company a market value of $1.63 trillion. The value stood at $2.64 trillion in its third day of trading last month. Global news, 24 hours a day and whenever you want it with Bloomberg News Now. I'm Ed Kalenge. This is Bloomberg.
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20: A Better Life with Dr. Sanjay Gupta.
21: When you need your body to perform, but some of your muscles are having trouble, other muscles can sometimes help compensate. This is a great thing short term, but long term it can lead to serious and even chronic aches and pains. So if you've got nagging stiffness or irritation somewhere, don't push through it. Try to figure out why it's happening and how you can correct it. Strength and conditioning specialist Dana Santis says, performing exercises at a deliberate tempo makes it easier to notice when the wrong muscles are taking over, and also gives the intended muscles a chance to engage before that compensation kicks in. Dana suggests that starting with primary movement patterns such as squatting, hinging, pushing, pulling, rotating, and core can help make compensation easiest to identify and to address. I'm Dr. Sanjay Gupta, helping you live a better life.
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2: Whether it's the stock market or the bond market or capital investing, it seems that there's only one answer to just about every Artificial intelligence. Blair Efron of Centerview Partners spends his time advising corporate CEOs on deals and investing, going well beyond AI. We asked him, just how is the rush to AI distorting the rest of corporate finance?
6: Blair, you spend a lot of time with big corporations and their CEOs. All the talk right now seems to be about artificial intelligence. How much is that distorting what's going on in the C-suite?
8: First of all, thanks for having me. David, I think it's distorting the markets much more than it is the C-suite. Okay, obviously, the markets are all about AI, $700 billion worth of investment. At some point, investors will demand a return. And if you're worth $1 trillion and you trade it 30 times, that's $35 billion in net income you need. You pick the company that has that profile. Every time this happened before, the markets will get to the right place. There will be dislocation. Whether dislocation is upheaval or not, I don't know. What I do know is that CEOs are absolutely tuned to this. They are better at managing through these kinds of issues more than ever. And they look at AI from a business perspective as important. You would argue that AI investment is adding 30 basis points to 50 basis points of GDP growth. And it's helping companies. Now, it's not helping companies quite as deeply or broadly as people think. It takes a long time for a company to figure out how to use it, how to use it as an appropriate tool. So I'm not one who thinks from a business perspective there's going to be a big cliff in employment. But it is on everybody's mind. The bigger question is the economy, and that's what CEOs always think about. And I think for the past 5 years or so since COVID, most CEOs, if you talk to them in January about the year ahead, were always more optimistic than CBO would have been, IMF, Bloomberg, and they'd be right. I think that has shifted a bit most recently, and I think there's a level of caution that I haven't seen so much before. And I think most CEOs today think the economy is a 1.5% economy. They would have thought it was a 2 to 2.5% economy early in the year.
6: What has shifted? I mean, is that what they're seeing in their own numbers internally or more broadly?
8: Seeing their own numbers. And you're seeing it in some of the earnings that have been coming out. What shifted is the consumer. It is finally, I think, catching up with the consumer confidence index, that Michigan index that comes out every month, which is at all-time lows. The consumer was still spending. Now you have consumers really having gone through their savings. Savings built up when they weren't spending money during COVID, and becoming much more cautious. So I think how that settles out, I think, will be incredibly telling. And you combine that with energy price. And from my perspective, it's energy price as inputs for most of the products that a lot of our most important companies are using. And you can see where there's a bit of turbulence. All that said, turbulence that will be managed. And I do believe the economy remains incredibly resilient for all the reasons everybody's thought over the past several years. And I think that, when all said and done, will win the day.
6: Perhaps the most important job of a CEO is allocation of capital. And as the CEO looks at allocation of capital, put aside from the hyperscalers, they're in a different category. There is some hydraulic pressure to invest in AI for just about every company I can identify. How do they do enough so they don't get left behind without going too far and having something that, as you suggest, doesn't have the return that they need?
8: So first of all, it's a big difference if you have five companies spending $700 billion, five companies whose market cap together equals the GDP of China, second biggest country in the world, right? Most companies in the S&P 100 are making, actually even more broadly, are making appropriate investments in AI. They're spending more than they thought they would, but it's being implemented on a much slower basis. I think if you are not tech native, you're not yet using AI anywhere close to its full potential. That moderates how they make capital investment decisions. They know this, okay? So I think that if you look at the typical consumer company, they use AI exquisitely, but they're spending $1 billion, $3 billion, and $5 billion in capital. I'm talking about the biggest companies, S&P 100, which is manageable. The bigger question is going to be, when can they actually become effective enough to realize the promise of AI? From where we are today, I don't see that.
6: In order to be able to make the capital, these companies have to come up with the cash, these hyperscalers. That has resulted in a lot of issuance, debt issuance and equity issuance. It's really record. We see it in the bank results right now, all the issuance going on. Is that crowding out at all what the corporations other than the hyperscalers can do?
8: Not yet. It is. There's a ton of liquidity. I am surprised that investors, particularly on the debt side, have been oversubscribing by multiples and willing to put money to work. The question of capital generally, I'd say one, very liquid, two, at cost, which is the key thing, that is still relative to where Fed funds are, I'd say reasonable. As soon as there is a turn in the hyperscalers, I think we'll have a very different conversation.
6: The center view is global. It's not just U.S. One of the themes that we've seen with respect to tech, more generally, and certainly AI, is Europe versus the United States. Europe, the perception has been left behind. We had the Draghi report. There are various initiatives going on. Are you seeing from your work evidence that Europe is in the move to catch up or at least get closer?
8: I do. But what you use the word perception. It's a reality. The fact of the matter is 43 of the largest 50 companies in AI are U.S.-based. Europe has one. Let's just talk about the market cap. They have one company, ASML, worth $800 billion. The next company is $350 billion. That is less than 10% the size of NVIDIA. They are, I don't believe, in a position to catch up. You look at the economies of a Germany, of a France, flat. You look at the interest cost of a UK, too high. And the lack of coordination, I think, is a big issue. The fact is, the regulatory environment there, they're trying to do just what you said, the merger and acquisition environment, the rules are changing. They want to have more broad discussion as the regulator as to what is what's an issue, what's not, give them some leeway there. And they look at the question of what is acceptable merger or not with a much different lens, okay? It hasn't changed the numbers at all. M&A is 50% of the M&A market in the past 6 months has been U.S.-driven, same level it was last year. So I think it's a long time before Europe realizes the promise of what they want to achieve.
6: Is it an even bigger problem for Europe not having a unified capital market? I mean, that's one advantage the United States has. It's one capital market. Over there, they have not been able to pull it together.
8: Well, not only do they not have one capital market, they don't have one view as to what kind of GDP growth and what kind of debt to GDP you have to subscribe to. There's exceptions every year. Italy makes the exception. Spain makes the exception. So they spend more time, I think, with call it intra-family back and forth than they do focus on the right thing. And I do think as a place for intellectual capital, incredible. They don't let that intellectual capital be unharnessed in a way that the U.S. markets do.
6: One area of deal-making where Efron and his Centerview partners have been particularly active over the years is media, including as an advisor to both Paramount and Disney. One area, particularly in the United States, we've seen a lot of deals announced, at least, is something you know terribly well, which is media.
8: I do know a little bit about it.
6: with a combination of Fox and Roku going one way, I would say, toward integration, and on the other hand, you have Comcast spinning off NBCU going, it appears, the other way, separating distribution from content. Where are we headed here? Why is this all happening right now?
8: So, first of all, it's happening because people are realizing that scale really matters in that sector. Why does it matter in that industry? Because they're fundamentally becoming technology companies. The technology companies are coming in. They've been in, whether it's an Apple, whether it's a Google, whether it's Amazon, and they're highly effective. So there has been there were too many small companies. There are too many companies doing streaming, keeping down the margin. In fact, there was only two companies that showed double-digit margin. Netflix, 30%, Disney at 12%, and then everybody falls off a cliff. So what Comcast did is actually in line with that trend, because by separating a very mature distribution business from a vibrant content business, they'll have more choice. I think in the case of News Corp, Fox, they recognize without some sort of way to reach consumers through streaming, they'd have a lot of problem. So I think they're making the right moves, but that's what's driving consolidation. I will tell you, I think there is a highlighted concern, which has not been justified yet, that tech, that AI is going to have a dramatic impact on employment levels. I see quite the opposite. And when you look at what happened with CGI, it opened the way for more employment. If I look at the question of AI, and you're doing an animated film, and you're spending $200 million to put it out, $500 million total, and you have 500 people working on it, and it takes 2 years, now you bring AI, and it's $50 million. To produce, it's 6 months to make, and so 50 people, you have just freed up a whole host of really smart, really creative people to increase content availability. And if you talk to the CEO of any of these companies, that's what you're hearing.
11: Does tech win? And by that, I mean, if you look at the amount of time spent viewing on screens, YouTube is just running away with it. Fast Netflix is running away.
8: Absolutely phenomenal company.
11: It's a better mousetrap. In the end, do the tech companies win? And that doesn't necessarily mean buying the studios. You might not want to buy the studios, but they basically get to dictate the terms.
8: So I wouldn't say they win. I would say that if a content company doesn't become really tech native, they'd have a problem. I will also tell you, if you're a tech company, you don't actually understand quality content yet. Okay, you don't understand quality creativity. They know it. So the key for who is going to win is the company that can combine content with technology. If you look at what Disney's doing, making progress in that direction. If you look at what David Ellison is trying to do with Paramount, I say trying because we're not closed yet, it's all about the marriage of technology and content. So I think those companies actually are better positioned to get the two together than some of the bigger companies that don't have that creative DNA in their system, but they certainly know how to get out product and distribution.
12: That does it for this edition of Bloomberg Wall Street Week. I'm David Westin. Stay with us. Today's top stories and global business headlines are coming up right now.
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16: From ABC News, I'm Chuck Severson. The war with Iran gets deadlier for Americans. The U.S. military says two service members were killed in Jordan amid an attack by Iranian missiles and drones. A third service member is missing in action. Four more were so badly wounded they were taken to hospitals, but later discharged. On X, Defense Secretary Pete Hegseth wrote, "Godspeed, heroes. Their sacrifice only stiffens our resolve." ABC's Stephen Portnoy in Washington.
17: The new supreme leader of Iran puts out a social media message warning of unforgettable lessons for America. And Iran's deputy foreign minister says his country has suspended its commitments under the memorandum of understanding that President Trump signed last month.
16: 16 American troops have died in the war. It's still smoky and hazardous to breathe for millions in the Midwest and East because of smoke from wildfires in Canada and Minnesota. Some relief from Cleveland to the east from storms. ABC's Morgan Norwood.
18: Experts say this isn't just wood smoke. As the nearly 900 wildfires grow in Canada, the fires torching cars and homes, sending harmful particles pouring into the air. Some even likening days of exposure to smoking several cigarettes per day. The health impact already showing up in emergency rooms. The Cleveland Clinic reporting a 10% increase in patients seeking care for smoke-related breathing problems.
16: Cleanup efforts were Guadalupe River flooding hit Texas towns a year after the last destructive flooding. In Kerr County, Megan Booth says her family-run boutique was damaged again.
19: Our community is so good at that, and we unfortunately had to get good at that.
16: Got good at helping each other. A source of the stomach bug affecting thousands has been traced by the FDA to iceberg lettuce in Mexico and a supplier to Taco Bell's in five states. Taco Bell has pulled lettuce from its restaurants nationwide. Ukrainian drones struck two sprawling warehouses, one just east of Moscow, as part of attacks overnight and today that killed nine people, according to Russian officials. You're listening to ABC News.
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16: Reacting to President Trump's speech Thursday about election security, repeating false and debunked claims, Senator Bill Cassidy, Louisiana Republican, he is not alone in saying the nation's election system is too large and different in each state for any foreign adversary to target.
1: Our electoral system is incredibly decentralized.
4: Yeah.
1: I mean, it's incredibly decentralized. There's not like one place where you can go and control the master election across the country.
16: Cassidy says politicians should be talking about affordability instead. State bribery laws are the issue regarding Elon Musk having offered million-dollar payments to voters in last year's Wisconsin State Supreme Court election.
5: The Wisconsin Elections Commission recently referred complaints about Elon Musk's $1 million payments to the Brown County DA. They have found that there is probable cause that Wisconsin law has been violated.
16: Green Bay State Rep. Ahmad Rivera-Wagner. Tomorrow's the big night of the World Cup Championship in the New York City area, Rutherford, New Jersey. Spain and Argentina will square off. ESPN senior writer Gab Marcotti.
7: Most of these Spain players are not coming off great seasons at club level, but what they do is they keep the ball exceptionally well. They're a high possession team. They're a blue collar team against an Argentina side who, you know, have individual match winners beyond Lionel Messi, but really are geared around him.
16: ESPN senior writer Gab Marcotti, Chuck Sievertson, ABC News.
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